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1: You know when like a rock band is really over the hill and you see them like in a casino playing some song from like 50 years ago? I think that's the part of Donald Trump's presidency we're at now. Like he thought he had a real hit, a real golden oldie with the Gulf of Mexico, and he's trying to bring back that. He's trying to play the hits for his base, but I think everybody here thinks it's a little sad and it's not his best work.
2: Not his best work. What? You don't like Lake America?

0: From Pacifica Radio in Los Angeles, this is the broadcast as heard on KPFK 90.7 FM in LA and on dozens of other fine affiliate stations over both the public airwaves and the internet around the country and the world, blanketing planet Earth. I'm Brad Friedman, your friendly investigative blogger, journalist, troublemaker, muckraker, all-around swell fellow, says me from bradblog.com. Thank you very much for joining us once again today. Welcome to the Bradcast. As usual, a lot to get to, including a few things that I've been trying to get to for a few days that I would love to try, well, I would love to succeed in getting to before we take off next week before Labor Day for a final end of summer break, after which we barrel pretty much straight into the midterm election fires of fall. Speaking of fires and other disasters coming up later this hour, yes, it's Desi Doyen with our latest Green News Report. Hi, yes. Des.
1: Hi.
0: As really catastrophic climate change enhanced natural disasters after natural disaster is now plaguing the globe this summer in ways big and small. If you've been paying attention to our GNRs all summer long, we seem to be hitting, at least I hope, a peak. Here in Southern California, the remnants of a tropical storm in the Pacific have been sort of pushed up the coast by what could be a record-sized El Nino this year, adding unusually high humidity to an already record heat wave that has been going on for a couple of weeks now. And enormous wind-driven fire has broken out in exceptionally dry northern Texas. And as you've likely seen or heard by now, thanks to horrifying video making its way around social media over the past 24 hours, global warming has unleashed yet another catastrophic glacial flooding event in Tibet and Nepal, near the border with China, with hundreds now confirmed dead, thousands reported missing. We will cover much of that, of course, in our GNR later this hour, but TPM's David Kurtz explains the situation out of the Himalayas succinctly today. He says, this is a disaster triggered by a warming world where glaciers around the globe are in retreat, sometimes in sudden and dramatic convulsions. The upper elevations of the Himalayas have been frozen in place for eons, and as they become unfrozen, they're unleashing not just ice and meltwater, but millennia of rockfall and till embedded within the glacial ice, plus loose boulders and rock fragments on high slopes and ridges only recently freed from the grip of non-glacial ice. It's not just happening in the Himalayas, as the Washington Post reports. In the past 5 years alone, glacier collapses have buried a Swiss village, killed 11 mountaineers in Italy, and triggered floods that destroyed two hydropower plants and swept away at least 200 people in India. 5 years, notes David, is a long time for us to compute multiple disasters across Eurasia, though we certainly do try on our Green News Report. He says it seems like a slow-motion disaster happening just beneath our capacity to clock it. But in geological time, this is an incredibly fast-moving epochal change, the seeds of which were sown by human carbon emissions decades ago. The genie, he writes, is already out of the bottle. It is. And as we've been warning on this program and on the GNR for more than two decades now, the genie is out of the bottle. How much we can contain it at this point and mitigate it at this point is now the question that we all face, whether some of us wish to face it or not. But the least we could do is try to not make it worse. Sadly, we have a president of the United States, a mad, corrupt, wannabe man-boy king who is working hard each day, in fact, to, yes, make all of this far worse. And he's doing so not just at the expense of taxpayers and humanity itself, but also, it seems, to line his own pocket and, yes, those of his top donors and pals, using your taxpayer dollars as seed money for all of it. As you hopefully know by now, because we've been reporting on it over the past year, despite the disturbingly little attention it has been getting elsewhere, Donald Trump has been using your taxpayer dollars to pay already contracted companies with leases to create offshore wind projects to create much needed clean renewable energy at a time when we really need energy. He's been using your taxpayer dollars to pay these companies to not build and not complete their projects. He's paying money to offshore wind companies to not produce offshore wind for the U.S. And now, it seems, according to a new exclusive from Washington Post on Thursday, this effort is also, I suppose, predictably being used not only to funnel money into expensive, dirty, deadly fossil fuel projects, but also into the pockets of his wealthy donor pals. According to the Post, the Trump administration's latest deal to cancel clean, renewable offshore wind projects and boost fossil fuel energy development instead is generating a huge payday for one of the president's million-dollar donors, and I bet it's more than just one. Behind the windfall is what the administration describes as a settlement, stipulating that German energy giant RWE will receive $1.2 billion from a federal fund on the condition that it gives up its offshore wind leases in New York, California, and Louisiana, and invests in unspecified oil, gas, or nuclear, quote, conventional energy projects. I guess oil, gas, and nuclear are now considered conventional energy.
1: Yes.
0: So $1.2 billion in taxpayer dollars is going to a German company to pay them to not create clean, renewable energy for Americans at a time when not only the world is burning thanks to the burning of fossil fuels, but as energy prices are skyrocketing due to new demand from Trump-supported data centers and, of course, his forever war in the Middle East, which has now been underway for a full 6 months. His little excursion. Just a few days, just a few weeks, now 6 months. As the Post explains, most of that $1.2 billion in taxpayer money, $900 million of it, will be spent by RWE as part of the deal to buy a stake in a massive Louisiana liquefied natural gas project, according to statements from RWE and Woodside Energy, the majority owner of the gas project down in Louisiana. What hasn't been reported previously is that the stake is being purchased from a private equity fund that is run by an Australian billionaire by the name of Michael Dorrell, who owns a mansion on a private island near Mar-a-Lago and has boasted of socializing with President Donald Trump's inner circle at the club. Dorrell personally gave $926,300 to the Trump Vance inaugural committee 2 weeks after Trump was elected for a second term in late 2024, and then another $73,700 just a few weeks later. Weird numbers, both of them, but if you add them up, well, it makes a cool even $1 million, according to federal filings. Hearing of the link to million-dollar Trump donor Dorrell drew the ire of lawmakers, at least Democratic ones, who are already working to unwind the payouts to energy companies complicit in what they say is an illegal administration scheme to sink offshore wind. Democratic Congressman Jared Huffman of Florida, the top Democrat on the House Natural Resources Committee, told the Post, quote, "These fake settlements were already an insane waste of taxpayer funds and a ridiculous charade that seems to be blatantly illegal. This now adds the stench of corruption." Well, I should say so. Huffman said that said he will be expanding an ongoing probe to include use of settlement funds to benefit Dorrell's company. Of course, there is only so much, I should note, that Democrats can actually do right now on those House and Senate committees. They can try to investigate. They can try to ask questions. They can try to let people know about what is going on. But they don't have subpoena power. However, if they win majorities in either of the chambers or both of the chambers this November, well, then they will certainly be able to have majorities once January rolls around and be able to use those majorities to subpoena people like this Dorrell dude. Dorrell, among the 10 richest Australians, has spoken previously about the perks of being a member of Trump's private club in Florida and of buying an 11-bedroom mansion nearby. Quote, "It must be three wood for Mar-a-Lago," he said during a panel at a business conference this year, invoking a golf drive's distance from his island to Mar-a-Lago. About the club, he said, quote, "It is a once-in-a-lifetime thing, and I've taken a bunch of my friends there already. You're sitting 15 meters from the president, and it's a cast of characters there. The president is truly revered in the U.S., he said. The president has made eliminating offshore wind a priority, calling it ugly and a scam. I think we know where the scam is, Mr. President. After his administration's plans to block wind leases ran into legal trouble, you remember he tried to shut down about three or four of them off
1: five, actually.
0: The East Coast. He lost every single one of them in the courts. So he instead is paying these people to not produce wind. The offshore wind development would interfere with military operations. That's the argument that he made in court, weren't buying.
1: Yeah, which the Defense Department has already dealt with. That's why they approved these in the first place.
0: Trump officials then began cementing the payout deals, which now add up to nearly $4 billion and have now voided a dozen offshore wind leases. So let me say that again. We paid $4 billion taxpayer money to void a dozen offshore wind leases that would have brought us clean, cheap energy to America. We paid them to not produce that energy and use some of that money to invest in dirty fossil fuel projects apparently run by friends and neighbors of Donald Trump, who were smart enough to have given him $1 million because, as it turns out, that was a pretty good investment by those blokes, eh? In an earnings call this month, RWE CEO Marcus Kreber said the company, quote, made the LNG investments to fulfill the requirements of the settlement agreement with the U.S., that settlement agreement that we will not build these things if you give us all this money, and we give some of that money to so-called conventional energy projects.
1: Owned by a Trump donor.
0: Democrats in Congress have the companies agreeing to these settlements on notice right now that they could ultimately be forced to return the payouts to the Treasury. Well, that would be nice. Several states are challenging the settlements in a federal lawsuit filed in June. In the case of the RWE settlement, some experts questioned whether it was doing anything to even advance the gas project called Louisiana LNG. Mind you, they're not just giving the money to those projects. They're investing money in those projects. They hope to take this $900 million and make more money off of it. The $900 million from the settlement funds does not appear to infuse new money into the actual project, but rather it enables Dorrell's firm, that's Trump's friend and neighbor, it enables his firm to reduce their own exposure. In other words, the project was going to go ahead anyway, but it will cost Trump's neighbor and donor, Dorrell, a whole lot less of his own money in order to move it forward. Pretty sweet deal. Ira Joseph, a gas market scholar at the Center on Global Energy Policy at Columbia University, said that the RWE investment appears to allow Dorrell's company, named Stone Peak, to offload part of its own investment in what some in the industry see as a risky infrastructure project. Quote, "In terms of the pure volume of gas or energy that will be created, this does not add anything. The project is seen as riskier than others because the developers have yet to line up contracts for most of the gas that it would produce, as is traditionally done before a final investment decision is made on large LNG, liquid natural gas, export terminals." In other words, this gas is not necessarily even needed. But it comes at both the expense of taxpayer money and the loss of actual energy and electricity production that is needed here in the U.S. At the same time, the Post reports there is such a frenzy to build LNG terminals right now during Donald Trump's term in office, when they know they can get away with anything they want, that market analysts are warning of a potential glut in the natural gas market by the time the Louisiana LNG project would come online, clouding the project's financial viability. But of course, now Trump's donor, Doral, he's much safer. He's less exposed, thanks to you, the taxpayer, and the $900 billion that you have given to him that will make him money for energy that may not even be needed at all and makes all of our climate crisis problems even worse. Some of y'all may be old enough to remember, I know I am, a solar power startup company named Solyndra. Do you remember that name? Haven't heard it a lot lately, have you? It became quite the scandal during the Obama administration. I should say perhaps quite the pretend scandal during the Obama administration. Because,
1: exactly.
0: Because though we didn't actually give money directly to Solyndra at all, they received a loan. And we guaranteed that loan, a $500 million loan guarantee from the federal government. Not money, but backing for that loan, as the Obama administration at the time was hoping to boost a bunch of renewable energy projects, including, by the way, Tesla. Wasn't that under Obama as well?
1: Yes, it was.
0: Now, Solyndra ended up failing. Tesla did not. And the guy who runs Tesla is now the richest guy in the world. Thanks, Obama. And the government, after Solyndra failed, well, the government was on the hook to pay back some of that $500 million. And the Republican Party and Fox News at the time were furious about it. Solyndra became a household name, emblematic of what Republicans and Fox characterized at the time as a huge taxpayer boondoggle, a waste, a fraud, an abuse. Even though the administration's overall investment for Solyndra, for Tesla, for all sorts of other projects that they were trying to do to boost clean energy, even though those turned out to have a huge return on the investment, in fact, much bigger return on the investment than similar private investment funds at the time.
1: Better than Silicon Valley investment funds.
0: They had a really good record of success with those companies.
1: They had the best record.
0: But the taxpayer loss on that one project, Solyndra, it was $500 million, and everybody thereafter knew their name, knew the name Solyndra, and tied it to Obama as if it was a big scam, as if it proved that renewable energy just could never work. $500 million. Meantime, Donald Trump has given away $4 billion to not produce any energy. And then required a big chunk of that money to go toward investing in fossil fuel companies, which just happened to be donors to Donald Trump. And I will bet you $500 million right now that this story will never be mentioned ever on Fox News or by a single Republican on the campaign trail this fall. You think I'm right? You got $500 million to put up? Let's go. Quote, this is an outrageous use of $900 million of our tax dollars, said Lucas Shankar Ross, Deputy Director for Climate and Energy Justice at the advocacy group Friends of the Earth. Even by MAGA standards, he said, this seems exceptionally dodgy. What do you think? Congressman Huffman and officials in several states suing to unravel the abandoned wind project settlements are determined to see that $900 million back in the Treasury. Quote, in writing and to their faces, when I meet these energy company CEOs, I am telling them, you better tell your shareholders we are coming for that money, Huffman said. Adding, quote, I would not even cash the check. Good. But again, I suspect before any of that can possibly happen, Democrats are going to need to win back majorities in one or both chambers of Congress to win back the power that they need for real accountability for these Trump administration taxpayer grifts and ripoffs and boondoggles that just have the added benefit of also being exceptionally deadly right now, those boondoggles. As folks in Tibet and Nepal could tell you today, including, by the way, a whole bunch of Americans who were in those villages who are feared killed by that horrific glacial flooding on Wednesday. Speaking of Democrats winning back majorities and other related election news, including a few thoughts on the seemingly aborted Mike Lindell recount in Minnesota and both good and troubling news out of the great state of Texas and more. Let's take a quick break here and we'll come back with that on today's broadcast, plus the Green News Report, all still ahead. I'm Brad Friedman. Don't touch that dial.
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0: 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All right, I mentioned this quickly on our show yesterday with Digby and Driftglass, but Mike Lindell, Pillow Dude, and 2020 election conspiracy loon who ran for the GOP nomination for governor in Minnesota a week or so ago with Donald Trump's endorsement before apparently losing bigly to Republican Lisa DeMuth by some 11 points. That equates to about 45,000 votes. Well, he had said last week that he would demand a statewide hand count of the election after what he described as evidence of possible impossible results reporting on election night. Counts going backwards, all sorts of things. And his suspicion was that this was all done somehow with the use of secret computer algorithms. That's all we know. Now, I know a lot of folks enjoy making fun of Lindell, and of course, we are no exception here at the Bradcast.
1: True.
0: However, when I said last week and several times last week that I supported Lindell's call for a hand count, I actually meant it. If he wants to pay for such count under Minnesota state law, which allows him to do so, I am actually all for it. I am all for public hand counts of hopefully hand-marked paper ballots, which is what they use across the entire state of Minnesota. Presuming at least that he, the candidate in this case, is willing to pay for it as required by state law. So this past Monday, Lindell was supposed to submit $825,000 to the Secretary of State of Minnesota by midnight in order for the counting to then begin the next day. But he failed to do so. Instead, he claimed that, as the Minnesota Star Tribune reported, the Secretary of State had proposed an unlawful process to recount those votes. On Monday, Lindell's campaign said that he and the Secretary of State's office could not agree on how the audit would be handled. Only votes assigned to Lindell and DeMuth would be counted, not those earned by other candidates, under what the secretary described as the state's lawful method for this type of count. Essentially, the hand count would require counters to separate ballots into three different piles, one with votes for Lindell, another with votes for DeMuth, and a third pile for everyone else, and then they count the votes, I guess, for Lindell and DeMuth. But the Lindell camp, they're arguing that that violates state law and that for some reason he needs to know how many votes went to each of the other candidates.
1: In the GOP primary.
0: In the GOP primary, right, as well. Presumably in the GOP primary as well. Under his theory of how the counting was wrong on election night due to some super secret algorithm used by the deep state or China or something to keep him from becoming the Republican nominee for governor in Minnesota, a state where the Republican candidate will almost certainly go on to lose the popular vote this year to the Democratic nominee, Senator Amy Klobuchar. And I'm not making fun of Lindell regarding that seemingly snarky comment about the deep state in China, etc. As the Star Tribune reports, when asked who Lindell believed was rigging the election against him, Lindell said, quote, "This is the uniparty," a term that some on the right used to describe this theory that most Republicans and Democrats are actually in secret coordination working to box out the far right MAGA folks on many issues. Lindell continued, quote, "I believe our elections with these computers are being selected, not elected. Your guess is as good as mine. The deep state globalists, the CCP, China. But in our own elections like this, I believe it's the uniparty," said Mike Lindell. Okay, so China or the deep state, including Republicans, are so frightened to have Donald Trump's choice for governor in Minnesota that they rigged the election to keep him from winning the primary. Even though the Secretary of State says that Lindell's camp was told about these rules that were worked out a week ago, Lindell says he hadn't heard about this particular method for counting until Monday, the day that the payment was due to begin the counting on Tuesday. So instead of paying that money, he filed a lawsuit in state Supreme Court alleging that the state was not counting as per state law as he saw it. Okay, so sure. Yes, it's easy to make fun of Lindell on all of this, but if he wants to know who truly won or lost because he believes there was an algorithm or China or the deep state is out to get him, and he needs a public hand count to do it, and he's willing to pay for it, well, I'm fine with that because state law allows it if he's willing to pay, and I actually think it would do more good for everyone to see whether he won or lost. If, in fact, he did lose. Because the truth is, results are, even in Minnesota, where they use hand-marked paper ballots, they are computer tabulated, either correctly or incorrectly. And the only way to know for sure is to have humans count those votes publicly, or at least a small fraction of them in a post-election audit or a full hand count. And yet, I've heard a lot of Democrats making fun of Mike Lindell for all of this, pretending to be just outraged by the fact that he wants a hand count or that he refuses to concede the election. He should have conceded on election night, they said. Now, there is no legal obligation to concede anything. That's a political nicety. Candidates are not required to offer some sort of official concession before the election is over. They can concede or they cannot concede. It's up to them. If he wants to challenge the results and spend his own money doing it, that is up to him. He's a candidate. He has that right. I have no problem with that. I really don't. I do have a problem with Democrats like Democratic election law attorney Mark Elias, who really should know better himself. I have problems with him, you know, making fun of people like Lindell for this or claiming that it's outrageous that he hasn't conceded already. Elias should certainly know better because in 2008, Elias was actually the Democratic Party lawyer who led the successful legal challenge on behalf of Al Franken up in Minnesota when Al Franken was apparently the loser on election night to then Republican Senator Norm Coleman. Franken lost by about 250 votes, at least of the unofficial results on election night. That's obviously much closer than Lindell's race, who's said to have lost by about 11,000 votes. But after a long hand count and a legal process that went on for about 6 months, before any U.S. senator was officially seated in the race, Franken eventually was certified as the winner by about the same 250 votes or so that he was said to have been behind on election night. But ever since Donald Trump falsely claimed that he won the 2020 election, offering zero evidence to support his claim of having won, or having the Democrats or the deep state or China or Joe Biden or whoever it was steal it from him, ever since then, Democrats have become very, very touchy about any sort of questions concerning any election results whatsoever, no matter what happens, no matter how troubling, no matter how vulnerable these voting systems may be, and they are vulnerable, very. I'm making fun of those who do question the results, like Lindell, and putting Democrats into a situation where if there's a close election or a questionable result, where results are potentially gamed or they're just miscalculated or voters didn't get to vote or have their ballots rejected for whatever reason. Well, Democrats are really sort of painting themselves into a corner, it seems to me, where if they want to challenge an election,
1: if they need to challenge an election,
0: they'll be painted as hypocrites for doing so. Oh, who's the election denier now? So, you know, that's going to mean that they're probably not going to press for oversight of elections where they should, because they spent the last, the last 6 years suggesting that it's outrageous to have any question about results, about voting systems, etc. So, you know, they're going to be less likely to ask for a recount or hand count, even when they should ask for one. They really don't seem to be thinking this one through. And I got to say, I am really concerned that they're going to find themselves in a situation this fall or even in 2028 when, for whatever reason, they won't demand oversight of an election result when they actually should demand that oversight because they're afraid to sound like the people that they have been making fun of for so many years, like Mike Lindell. So, yeah, make fun of Mike Lindell all you want. Lord knows we do, but not for asking for public oversight of his own election as an official candidate in that election. At least if he is following the law to do so, as opposed to, calling for an insurrection or something. State courts is going to, sort out whether Lindell is right or wrong about his claims about how state law should work for a post-election candidate-funded hand recount. But be careful what you wish for, Democrats. When you criticize him for daring to ask for such a count or for failing to concede, on election night or something, when there is no legal requirement for him to do so, you're sort of putting yourself into a corner, it seems to me. This is not a new issue, however, for Democrats. It is become, it has become more acute over the past 6 years. And as we get closer to another election and they've spent so many years backing away from concerns about election integrity and election fraud, or even just, as I said, tabulation error, which happens all the time. And they backed away from, raising any questions there just because a disingenuous Donald Trump and his misinformed and disinformed minions have spent years pretending to be concerned about election integrity, when really most of them are simply hoping to disenfranchise Democratic voters with their pretend claims that massive non-citizen voting is going on, or in Lindell's case, that China is rigging the election because they so fear having him as the losing Republican candidate in this year's gubernatorial contest in Minnesota, I guess. I don't know. On Wednesday, the state replied to Lindell's complaint that he filed at the Supreme Court, saying, the state said it's now too late to do a hand count and to have it completed in time if they've got to come up with all new procedures. As Lindell is arguing, they won't have time to do all of that and count the ballots and print up the ballots for the general election in time to send them out to military and overseas voters, etc. That's required by September 19th. So we'll see what happens. Dems should really be careful, probably too late to give them this advice, but they should really be careful because the next candidate who needs to demand a recount may just be one of their own. Speaking of very, potentially very close elections this November, where Democrats may want to make sure that they actually lost, if they actually are declared to be the loser by the state. The Cook Political Report moved its ratings for Texas gubernatorial and U.S. Senate races both towards the Democrats this past week. Cook Political Report now believes the U.S. Senate race between the wildly corrupt and scandal-plagued Trump-endorsed Republican nominee, Texas Attorney General Ken Paxton, and his Democratic opponent, State Rep. James Tallarico. Cook now believes that race is a toss-up. It had previously rated that contest as leans Republican. The change comes amid tight polling between Paxton and Tallarico. A recent Texas Southern University poll, for example, found Tallarico leading Paxton 47-45%. Another poll by Emerson College gave Paxton a narrow edge, showing him leading Tallarico by 1 point. Both results were within the survey's margins of error. But according to the latest polling average, the average of polls from the right-leaning Real Clear Politics. This is not one single poll, but it's the combined average of all of the recent polling. Well, according to that polling average from Real Clear Politics, Tallarico now leads Paxton by almost 2 points. Not a lot, but considering that no Democratic Senate candidate has come within 2.5 points of a Republican in a Senate race in the last 30 years, that's not too bad for Tallarico to actually be leading in this polling average. Cook also shifted the gubernatorial race, the governor's race, towards the Democrats as well. It had previously rated that election as solid Republican. It now rates the contest between Republican Governor Greg Abbott and Democratic State Rep Gina Hinojosa as, quote, likely Republican. Once solid, now likely Republican, suggesting that while Cook still thinks Abbott is favored, it believes Hinojosa now has the momentum. In the current Real Clear Politics average there, Abbott leads Hinojosa by just over 4 points. Though in Abbott's most recent election in 2022, he won by just over 11 points. So things would certainly seem to be moving toward the Democrats in the great state of Texas, where, as I said, no Democrat has won a statewide election since 1994. That is over 3 decades ago. But there are signs above and beyond polling suggesting real movement could be happening in Texas, as the Washington Post reported earlier this week out of Temple, Texas. Twyla Lowry plans to do something this November she could not even have imagined doing just a few months ago. She is going to vote for a Democrat. That would be, in her case, for Gina Hinojosa, running to prevent Republican Governor Greg Abbott from winning a record fourth term. Hinojosa has a fairly standard platform of Democratic issues. End state school vouchers, lower health care, grocery and utility costs. She's even promised to send every Texan $1,500 from the state's rainy day fund. But for Lowry, a retired social worker and special education teacher in Temple, the central Texas city of about 100,000, all that matters is that Hinojosa wants to impose a moratorium on data center projects, and Abbott does not. Quote, he's pushing for them, said Lowry, who had voted for Abbott all 3 times before. Lowry, a conservative Christian, lifelong Republican, said she's not switching parties. In fact, she plans to vote for Republican Attorney General Ken Paxton in his race for the U.S. Senate, but her willingness to split her ticket for even one race is a sign that Texas, that the Texas political landscape, at least this cycle, is scrambling in unprecedented ways that could result in surprising statewide wins for the Democratic Party, according to the Washington Post. A recent Fox News poll showed Hinojosa, a lawyer and state legislator based in Austin, within one point of Abbott in the Fox News poll. Some conservatives and right-leaning independents now say they plan to vote Democratic in protest, dissatisfied with how the GOP is handling issues like data centers, water, electricity, schools, and the economy. Well, that's just about everything. Even more unusual is how vocal some of them are about their dissatisfaction. They've adopted a slogan, break rank, an indication that they are not content simply to sit out the election, but they want to actually punish their party with a vote for the opposition. Oh, don't let me get in your way. Lifelong Republican voter Tom Weeks met with Hinojosa recently wearing a homemade break rank T-shirt. Quote, my party has failed, said Weeks, who retired from the paper supply business to the North Texas suburb of Granbury, where he's been fighting both data centers and a Bitcoin mine that arrived a few years ago, bringing round-the-clock noise, he said. Quote, nothing has been done by our party to help. Any Republican who has been in office since we started this fight, I'm not going to vote for them. Weeks was on CNN this week singing a similar tune.
2: The Republican Party in this state doesn't care. And we realize that the Republican Party has given us nothing more than the middle finger. I have been a staunch Republican my entire life. I'm done. And amazingly, we've had two Democrats, one absolute running for Congress and one running for governor, that were willing to come out and listen to us. Mm-hmm. Not the Republicans, the Democrats. Mm. And it's really changed my thinking.
0: Well, that's interesting, isn't it? Rena Schroeder, who ran unsuccessfully herself as a Republican for a state Senate seat last March, she recently attended a James Tallarico campaign event featuring Hinojosa, and she said that she plans to vote Democratic. She helped start a Break Rank group in her hometown. She said, quote, "We're calling it Breaking Rank because of the level of corruption in the Republican Party." She said, "We the people are breaking rank." In an interview with the Post, Hinojosa said a lot of Republicans now have, quote, buyer's remorse. She said she emphasized the national implications of her race. A Democratic governor, she said, would block a Republican-controlled Texas legislature from further congressional gerrymanders in favor of the GOP. Quote, "Once they hold on and rig those elections, how do you get it back?" Other polling of U.S. House districts, which Texas tried to game with mid-decade gerrymandering last year, they also show momentum for or leads by Democrats in several districts that Texas Republicans clearly thought they would be able to win this year. We will see. But of course, if they are close races, will Democrats challenge or will they be afraid of being called an election denier? And as reporting by the Dallas Morning News suggests today, Democrats may very well have a very good reason to challenge some of these elections. 6% of voters, over 1.2 million people, according to the Dallas Morning News in Texas, have had their voter registration suspended and may not even know about it. Well, that's kind of troubling, isn't it? Not surprising, unfortunately, because it's Texas, but yes, troubling. Okay, that said, the designation suspended for those 1.2 million people means that the voter's county doesn't know what their address is or thinks that they've moved. It does not, I should note, stop people from voting in November's midterm elections, but it does make the process more difficult. If a voter shows up on election day and their registration is suspended, they will have to fill out something called a statement of residence form. And if they've moved to a new county, well, they'll either be required to vote in their old one, which in a state like Texas can be, you know, five hours away.
1: Oh, that can be a day's drive away.
0: Sun has risen, the sun has set, and here we is in Texas yet. So they'll have to maybe vote in their old county or be given a provisional ballot, according to the Dallas Morning News. And of course, provisional ballots, they're real ballots that you should definitely vote on if you're at a polling place and you are given no other option. But they are far more easily rejected during the counting process. So forcing a whole bunch of voters to vote on provisional ballots, that is not great. The suspended registrations span the entire state, but also some of the largest counties in Texas where Democrats are likely to get the bulk of their voters, which they will need to win any of these statewide races like U.S. Senate or governor, including in Dallas County. More than 129,000 voters are currently marked as suspended there. 56,000 voters in both Collin County, which is where Plano is, suburbs outside of Dallas, and Denton counties. Over 73,000 voters in Tarrant County, that's Fort Worth. So please, let this be a heads up, not only for those in Texas, but everyone everywhere. Make sure your voter registrations are up to date and that you are registered where you think you are registered. And that you haven't been suspended for some weird reason. And I could list many such weird reasons that might happen and you might never know about it until election day. So, you know, it makes sense to check that out right now and maybe check once or twice between now and election day. You know anybody in Texas? Well, you might want to let them know about this as well. Voters in Texas have until October 5 to update their registration, and they can also check their status on the Texas Secretary of State's website, at a county election office, or they can do so by mail. But as the New Republic warns today, with a number as high as 1.2 million people, the message may not reach everyone. It may not reach many voters in time for that October 5 deadline, especially if they haven't moved and it's the fault of a clerical error or some sort of actual mischief. I'm fairly sanguine about Democrats' overall hopes this year, as you may know if you've listened to the show, but I am also very aware and very concerned that, yes, Republicans will be doing anything and everything that they can do, lawful or not, to cling to power this year if they think they can get away with it. The forces of democracy, yes, I believe, can overcome that, but we have got to be proactive in doing so. Knowing information like this, checking your registration, that's just one way for you to be proactive. Letting others know to do the same, that's something else that you can do to be proactive, especially in states that are run by Republicans right now. That margin in Texas could be absolutely pivotal, 1.2 million votes in a state where polls are very close in several of these multiple races, as I've noted, especially in that U.S. Senate race. Texas is also cooperating with the Trump administration's attempt to take control of elections by handing over its vote.

0: Quick break. Green News Report is next. I'm Brad Friedman. This is the Bradcast. 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From Desi Doyen and myself, thank you. Boy, I hope it cools down by the time we get back from our break.
1: Yes.
0: After Labor Day. Anyway, things are much worse elsewhere around the world, as discussed in our latest Green News Report.
2: In what appears to be about 20 seconds on video, the flood consumes everything in its path. Gone.
1: Catastrophic flood disaster strikes Nepal.
3: And I could see the fire was just right there, and you swallow that lump in your stomach and...
1: North Texas wildfire burns 125 square miles in a single day. Plus,
4: this is yet another sign of our climate system under strain.
1: World oceans hit new all-time heat record.
0: What a summer. All of those stories and more straight ahead. From BradBlog.com, I'm Brad Friedman.
1: And I'm Desi Doyen.
0: Stand by for 6 minutes of independent green news, politics, analysis, and snarky comment.
5: Quote, he said it's new U.S. territory. It's the Strait of Hormuz is new U.S. territory. I don't know if this is related, but today it turned green and the bottom is peeling.
0: Well, that explains a few things. This is your Green News Report. Okay, Desi Doyen, just a brutal video out of Nepal, this flooding.
1: It's astonishing.
0: I have no words. Yeah. What do you got for us?
1: Hundreds of people are confirmed killed and several hundred more are missing after catastrophic flash flooding in the Kathmandu region of the Himalayas. Preliminary assessments indicate an ice avalanche from a high altitude glacier sent a torrent of water, mud and debris into the valley below that engulfed villages and multi-story buildings in seconds. Scientists say rising global temperatures may have accelerated the glacier's collapse. The same region suffered a similar catastrophic flood a year ago in a different Himalayan valley, also linked to melting glaciers, destabilizing high mountain walls. Scientists say the fast warming Himalayas are a danger zone for glacier melt as the planet heats up. The rate of ice loss from Himalayan glaciers has more than doubled since 2001 due to man-made climate change. Here in the U.S., our summer of fires continues, this time in North Texas, with the fast-moving Ross Fire. It doubled in size in just hours, forcing evacuations and school closures in two rural counties west of Fort Worth. The fire burned 125 square miles in a single day, fueled by high winds and extremely hot and dry conditions. Numerous studies show that climate change, driven by humanity's burning of fossil fuels, is increasing the occurrence of fire weather conditions across the United States.
0: It has been a brutal summer, and it doesn't look like it's going to stop anytime soon.
1: No, it doesn't. In science, the world's oceans this week hit their hottest temperature ever recorded. That's according to Europe's climate service Copernicus.
0: Great.
1: Driven by human-caused climate change and intensified by a fast-approaching supersized El Nino event. The oceans absorb about 90% of the excess heat trapped by humanity's burning of fossil fuels. Setting a new ocean heat record in August is very unusual because global sea temperatures normally peak in March and April. Nearly half of the world's ocean area is currently experiencing a marine heat wave, which harms coral reefs, marine life, and the ocean food supply and fuels extreme weather events. Here's study co-author Dr. Samantha Burgess.
4: There's a huge number of reasons why people should be worried about a warmer ocean. The reality is we need to

0: to get to net zero as quickly as possible, and our climate will continue to warm as long as we continue to emit fossil fuels into the atmosphere.
1: Oh, I don't need any additional reasons to worry. I'm worried. Then again, I pay attention to the signs.
2: But there is some better news.
1: Good.
2: Balcony Solar is really taking off. That small, off-the-shelf plug-in solar systems that consumers can install in backyards and on apartment balconies to offset soaring electricity costs. This week, California lawmakers passed laws allowing residents to install balcony solar without first obtaining their utility's permission or paying expensive fees.
1: Well, duh.
2: However, the state's largest utility, privately owned Pacific Gas and Electric, successfully lobbied to sunset the law in just 4 years.
1: Oh, right. Whatever.
2: Finally, a new study shows that local clean air zones are saving children's lungs. Back in 2019, London enacted a pollution fee for older polluting vehicles entering the city. The researchers of the study were, quote, stunned by how quickly young school children's stunted lungs began to recover, grow, and improve. They call it the strongest evidence yet that local clean air zones work to reverse some of the harm caused by pollution exposure during childhood when kids' lungs are the most vulnerable.
1: For much more on all of these stories and the ones we couldn't get to today, check out our website at greennews.bradblog.com. We are off next week until after the Labor Day holiday. Hope you'll all stay safe and somehow cool out there. We'll be back thereafter. Until then, I'm Brad Friedman.
2: And I'm Desi Doyen.
1: And this has been your Green News Report. Yes, we will. We will see you after Massachusetts votes. I think we're back on election day, primary election day in New Hampshire and Rhode Island. I think there's one more after that in Delaware, but we will be back.
2: Yes, and if you're not on someone who's got a primary coming up, go ahead and check your registration anyway.
1: Yes, go ahead and do that. My thanks to our producer, Desi Doyen, and to all of you for spending a portion of your day or night with us. It's always appreciated. It's always an honor. If you missed any portion of today's show or any other, or you missed us while we're gone, stop by bradblog.com. Plenty going on there, all for free. No paywall, though. 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Drop me an email if you like. I am bradcast@bradblog.com. And on the social medias, especially Blue Sky, I am The Brad Blog. She is
2: Green News Report.
1: We will see you there at all of the above. Until we see you here next time, whenever that is, I'm Brad Friedman. Good luck, world.
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0: Hello and welcome to Background Briefing, available 24/7 at backgroundbriefing.org. I'm Ian Masters and today we'll examine a number of stories and issues in the news. We'll begin with a horrific wall of water that swept away hundreds, if not thousands, of lives in Nepal and Tibet as a result of a glacier collapsing in the Hindu Kush Himalayas due to climate change. Joining us from Nepal is Manju von Ruspat, a Kathmandu-based former research fellow at the Nepal Economic Forum and a freelance journalist. Her research focuses on international affairs, photography, arts and culture, and the politics of identity, migration and borders. She has an MA in Development Studies from the International Institute of Social Studies in The Hague, focusing on social policy. Then we get an assessment of the 1-2 punch to U.S. power and credibility in the Middle East after Biden's failure to stop Israel's assault on Gaza swept away any residual U.S. moral authority, and Trump's debacle in Iran has shattered the illusion of American military omnipotence. Joining us is Mark Lynch, Professor of Political Science and International Affairs at George Washington University, where he is the director of the Project on Middle East Political Science. He is the author of The New Arab Wars, Uprisings and Anarchy in the Middle East, and the co-author of The One State Reality, What is Israel-Palestine? And he has an article at Foreign Affairs we will discuss, The End of the American Middle East, Iran and the Last Gasp of a Failed Order. Then finally, we'll speak with J.B. Branch, the Big Tech Accountability Advocate for Public Citizens Congress Watch Division. He leads public citizens' advocacy efforts on artificial intelligence accountability, consumer data and privacy rights, tech product safety, platform oversight, and child online safety protections. Previously, he advised the Department of Justice on privacy concerns surrounding locative devices and registries for people with autism, and held a legal fellowship with the Center for AI and Digital Policy, where he promoted AI policies that ensured democratic values. We'll discuss the $18 billion settlement Meta has offered after decades of damage done to children and teens from its social media platforms. And joining us now from Kathmandu in Nepal is Manju von Ruspat, who is a Kathmandu-based former research fellow at the Nepal Economic Forum and a freelance journalist. Her research focuses on international affairs, photography, arts and culture, and the politics of identity, migration and borders. And she has an MA in Development Studies from the International Institute of Social Studies in The Hague, focusing on social policy. Welcome to Background Briefing, Manju von Ruspat.
1: Thank you so much for having me. Thank you.
0: Well, thanks for joining us. And it's just extraordinary, the footage we've seen of what happened at the Tibet border checkpoint with a wall of water that looked like it was 100, 200 feet high coming down the Trishuli River. So let's just get some geography going here to understand. You're in Kathmandu.
1: Yes.
0: And this happened to the north of you, didn't it?
1: Yes, this happened just to the northwest, just a few hundred kilometers away. So it's not far, but it feels a world away sitting here in the city.
0: And I take it you've seen the footage that that wall of muddy water, when it hit that border checkpoint, it looked like it was 100, 200 feet high.
1: Yeah, it's horrific. It looks like a tsunami of sorts, and you can just see the desperate last moments of people running away, trying to find safety, and we haven't been able to get any official reports on the situation there currently, but it's assumed that perhaps no one or very few people have survived that situation. So it's been horrific to see these images. I've been glued to my phone the past 24 hours, not able to look away. And I think it's the same sentiment in throughout the city. Everyone I'm meeting is kind of in a state of shock and disbelief because it happened so nearby to where we're living.
0: So you're downstream from where it happened. Does the Trishuli River go through Kathmandu?
1: It doesn't go through Kathmandu. No, it actually goes kind of south southwest. So Kathmandu is in an interesting position because it's a valley and it's kind of higher up. So there's very little flood risk from these glacial lake outburst floods. The flood risk in Kathmandu is more due to monsoon rainings, and that's a kind of more seasonal situation, which we've also been seeing. But it's completely in a different place from the flooding that we're currently hearing about.
0: And the coverage we're getting is announcing death tolls that are ridiculously low. I don't know why they're doing that, but I guess it's just based upon the bodies that they've been able to find so far. But the assumption is that it's hundreds of times worse.
1: Definitely. Right now, I just was looking it up before we spoke. There's currently only around 400 people confirmed dead whose bodies they've been able to find, but we're expecting it to be in the thousands at least. And at least 800 people are officially missing. But of course, this number is going to rise and the death toll is likely going to increase in the coming weeks as well. And just right now, I've just seen another piece of news that the Chinese authorities are, I've confirmed that there's a risk of another flood coming potentially in the coming hours or in the coming days. There's been another accumulation of water in a barrier lake just a bit higher from the initial bursting point. And this is going to add more pressure to the rescue operations that are happening. So there's a very high risk that this will happen again, and there's a high risk that the casualties will increase as well.
0: So what apparently happened was a glacial collapse in the Hindu Kush Himalayas, and obviously there is a connection to climate change that these glaciers are melting fast in the Hindu Kush Himalaya region.
1: Definitely. It's the Himalayas are often also called the third pole. So beyond the North and the South Pole, the Himalayas hold a lot of the kind of freshwater reserves in the world, and they're melting rapidly. And there's a lot of advocacy around this, but it's not being heard by the decision makers that need to hear this. And climate change is accelerating rapidly, and we're feeling the impacts here. And this isn't the first instance of a glacial lake outburst flood. There was another one last year, a much smaller one. It only killed 11 people in the same area, but these floods are increasing. They're increasing in scale, they're increasing in frequency, and there's a real sense that climate change is here. It's not something, distant in the future.
0: Well, in terms of the international response, obviously this happened in China on the border, well, the Tibet border with Nepal. China's President Xi Jinping is stepping up with all kinds of search efforts and aid efforts, and so is Prime Minister Narendra Modi of India. He says, "I'm prepared to provide Nepal with all possible types of humanitarian assistance." The UN, of course, is saying something similar. The United States has promised $500,000. I'm just
1: It's
0: embarrassed
1: a
0: to tell you
1: joke.
0: that.
1: It's an absolute joke. I was looking at this as well. It's a really slim amount, and I think it's speaking to the state of the US's approach towards dealing with climate change and dealing with development funding and humanitarian support in general. So it's an absolute pulling back of the US from the international stage and from a situation of climate change which they have created, mostly. So it's an absolute irony and hypocrisy, and I hope that it's going to be stepped up. And I have to say that beyond these institutional kind of humanitarian support, there's a lot of grassroots fundraising happening from people all over the world, including a lot of people from the US. So it's that's giving me hope.
0: Well, Manju, I'm sure you experienced and witnessed the student rebellion against the government in Nepal. And many people around the world, and particularly here in the United States, where the youth vote, which is trending democratic socialist, has got a lot of attention. Tell me about what recently happened there in Nepal with.
1: So that was a few months back. Actually, that was a year back now. Time flies. That happened in September. It was kind of triggered because of the government banning key social media platforms, because there was an effort to have these social media platforms, Meta, yeah, mostly Meta, TikTok, these other agencies have themselves registered in the country, and they're having issues with that. So the government decided to ban these social media platforms. And that was kind of just the last straw for people. People were already really frustrated with the government. There's been a history of overt corruption in this government and past governments, and so this decision was kind of seen not as a move to regulate, multinational corporations and kind of create that, but more it was seen as a way to stop free speech amongst young people who were discussing on social media and calling out corrupt politicians and calling out their children as well. They're called nepo babies. So there were a lot of social media posts circulating, in the months before the protests and the revolution happened, people calling out corruption blatantly, calling it for what it is. And so the move to ban social media was seen as an act of censorship, and that really led to this final spark, and people organized rapidly, just in a matter of days, and staged a protest, which was supposed to be very peaceful. It was supposed to be just, a march, and it started out peaceful, and people were singing, and it's mostly young people, school children, teenagers, college students. And then the police escalated the situation. They killed several young people, some of them in uniform, in broad daylight, and then the next day, all hell broke loose, basically. And people stormed the parliament, people stormed government buildings, people were rioting, so filled with rage and kind of taking that anger out on the government. And that led to politicians stepping down immediately, almost just within 48 hours of the beginning of that protest. It was insane to witness, such a rapid turn of events. And then for some time, there was no government. For 3 days, there was just no government. So it felt like we were all in free fall. And it was a feeling of absolute fear and anarchy and confusion about what's next. And then immediately there was a new interim government, which was sworn in upon kind of a decision amongst the Gen Z youth coalition, which emerged out of that protest, and the Nepal army and the representatives of the government. And they negotiated this interim government to happen. And they kind of were the custodians of security in some way. And in March, was it April? In March, there was another election. And that election, you saw a lot more young politicians and kind of a whole new party, an independent, the so-called RSP, much more kind of ideologically diffuse, but much more clearly anti-corrupt party kind of emerged. So now there's been an absolute political regime change. And the exciting thing about this government, there's also controversies, but the exciting thing about this government is that they're much younger, they're much more open. Many of them have studied in multiple places, also abroad, and many of them are open to working on issues of climate change. So there's a real sense of hope that with climate change, this government will be more cooperative and proactive.
0: So, Manju, will they be put to the test now that there's this massive tragedy?
1: Definitely, yeah, the expectations are really, really high. People are in absolute despair, and I think everyone is really in shock, and we haven't quite grasped what's happening and what needs to happen next. But I think the task is really clear. The government now has a really huge task. They need to be better with, warning their citizens before these events happen. We can't have this happen again. And the thing is, these things will happen again. Climate disasters will continue. We can't prevent that. We can only prevent, people being in harm's way. So the government needs to really invest in early warning systems and better coordinate with its counterparts internationally, with China. And they need to advocate more at COP31, at these international forums. They need to call the global north out. They need to have people shift away from fossil fuels. They need to demand more climate finance. So the government has a huge task, not just in terms of humanitarian relief right now, but in terms of thinking for the long term, they have a huge task.
0: And how does the relief that the Chinese government and the Indian government have promised, and of course we pointed out the disgraceful $500,000 that the United States is putting up, how does it get to where it's needed?
1: Yeah, I don't know too much about this, but I've been seeing videos of Indian and Chinese counterparts bringing in a lot of aid and pledging money as well. So I think on the Chinese side, there's been a massive relief operation because on the Chinese-Tibetan side, there's also been a lot of casualties and a lot of destruction. So I think they've been quite efficient on that side and also in donating to Nepal. And I think on the Indian side as well, they were quick to step in and to provide that aid. But I think what's interesting is that Nepal has decided to not allow foreign governments to conduct their own search and rescue operations in the country. Because in 2015, just a decade back, there was a huge destructive earthquake in the country. And at that point, there were many foreign countries who lost their foreign nationals as who were in the country at the time. So they had conducted their own search and rescue missions. And the government realized that that was a massive coordination problem and led to many challenges for them institutionally. So this time around, it's all underneath the jurisdiction of the Nepali authorities who are doing search and rescue and who are just taking the financial and material support from their counterparts abroad. But they're really trying to be more strategic with the way that that aid is delivered. And it's interesting because I don't think it's just the government that has learned a lot of lessons from past disasters, but I'm really seeing how quickly citizens are springing up to action. I'm in a few different WhatsApp groups where people are circulating, the materials that are needed, donations that are needed, and people are really quick to get organized and be ready because this isn't the first time that something like this has happened.
0: And in terms of the religious freedom, is because you got essentially the where this happened on the Tibet-Nepal border, this is largely Buddhist territory, right? And you've got a Hindu nationalist in India, in Modi, and you've got this sort of violently secular Chinese government that represses any form of religion that's not Communist Party dogma. So, how are the Buddhist community, how is it responding to, well, how is it surviving, in effect? Is it, am I suggesting, or am I in any way correct in suggesting that there's some religious oppression going on?
1: It's definitely, but it's a very complex and loaded topic for sure. And I think we'd have to talk about that at length in another context. But definitely, I mean, I think that there's a lot of geopolitical undertones to this entire context that are important to understand. And yeah, definitely the way in which India positions itself vis-a-vis China and China positions itself vis-a-vis India is definitely an important thing. And yeah, in terms of religious freedom, it's interesting. I was recently in China and I went into to the Eastern Tibetan region of Kham, which is in the Sichuan province of China. And I had grown up with this understanding of religious freedom being basically completely squashed in China. But what I saw there was a bit more mixed, like there's also a lot of people who are still actively going to monasteries. The monasteries are still actively functioning, of course, under complete surveillance and control of the party, but they're still able to, there's people are still able to practice Buddhism. I think now there's much more of a crackdown with the recent policy in July to kind of squash any anti-separatist sentiment. But religious freedom, I think it's a more mixed picture than we hear in the US. And I think sometimes it's important to have a more nuanced take on it because people do practice Buddhism, and people do practice their religions in China and in Tibet. And there's not just Tibetan practitioners, but there's also many Han Chinese practitioners who are drawn to Buddhism, and that's allowed to go freely. Just it has to be under the conditions that the party deems necessary for them to keep their control.
0: So just in closing then, Manju, is there any international aid groups that you could recommend, given the United States government under Trump is putting up $500,000?
1: Yeah, definitely. Thank you for asking. I would definitely recommend donating to the Red Cross, donating to ActionAid, or donating directly to the Prime Minister's Disaster Relief Fund. Right now, we're being told to kind of go through these institutional mechanisms rather than kind of donations and fundraisers from people we might know because there might be instances of fraud. So those are the ones I would recommend and the ones that are most trusted. And I've also been collecting funds through those for donating it further to those sources.
0: Well, Manju von Rustblat, I thank you so much for joining us here.
1: Thank you. Thank you so much for the opportunity to speak about this.
0: And again, I've been speaking with Manju von Rustblat, who is a Kathmandu-based former research fellow at the Nepal Economic Forum and a freelance journalist. Her research focuses on international affairs, photography, arts and culture, and the politics of identity, migration and borders. And she has an MA in Development Studies from the International Institute of Social Studies in The Hague, focusing on social policy. We're going to take a brief station break. We're back with an assessment of the 1-2 punch to U.S. power and credibility in the Middle East after Biden's failure to stop Israel's assault on Gaza swept away any residual U.S. moral authority. And Trump's debacle in Iran has shattered the illusion of American military omnipotence.

0: Welcome back. I'm Ian Masters, and this is Background Briefing, available 24/7 at backgroundbriefing.org. And joining us now is Mark Lynch, Professor of Political Science and International Affairs at George Washington University, where he is the Director of the Project on Middle East Political Science and the Co-Director of the Program on African Social Research. He's the author of The New Arab Wars, Uprising and Anarchy in the Middle East, and the co-editor of The One State Reality, What is Israel-Palestine? And he has an article on Foreign Affairs, The End of the American Middle East, Iran, and the Last Gasp of a Failed Order. Welcome to Background Briefing, Mark Lynch.
1: Thank you so much for having me.
0: So, Mark, in your article, you point out, and as many have been suggesting, that there's a kind of comparison now to the U.S. disaster in the Persian Gulf, or at least the Trump Netanyahu disaster, to the 1956 Suez Crisis, where the British, the French, and the Israelis attacked the Suez Canal and occupied it briefly. And, of course, it was, talking about last gasps, it was very much a last gasp of colonial imperialism from the British and the French, and I guess mendacity on the part of the Israelis. But what was overlooked about the consequences of the Suez War, the brief as it was, in 56, was that there were bigger fish to fry and greater consequences globally, because this is in the middle of the Cold War. And what happened was that I spoke some time back to Arthur Macy Cox, who was the CIA station chief in Budapest in 1956, and he was negotiating with his counterpart, the KGB resident at the time, who was none other than Yuri Andropov, who later became the head of the Soviet Union. And they negotiated a deal with the rebels, if you will, in Hungary that were rising up in a kind of Prague Spring, an early Prague Spring in 1956. And Khrushchev, who was certainly not like Stalin, he had decided, apparently, to let this government form a government, these reformers. But then when the British, the French, and the Israelis attacked Suez and took the whole Hungarian crisis off the headlines, the Russians then reneged, they turned around, they murdered the very people they'd negotiated with and cracked down, and the rest is history. So do we have a similar situation here with Trump and Netanyahu's disastrous war in Iran happening at the expense of bigger geopolitical fish to fry, like relations with China and Russia?
1: Well, that's a really interesting perspective on Suez. The way I was thinking about Suez in relation to this current fiasco is the ways in which, even though it seems like it caused the collapse of the British and French position in the Middle East, it actually more revealed things that have been building for quite some time. And, you know, things like the rise of nationalism and Arab nationalism specifically, and anti-colonialism, but also the much weaker foundations of geopolitical power, both economic and military, which the British and the French just didn't really realize or didn't want to face. And I think that's a real comparison here, where the Trump administration has this very crude belief in the omnipotence of American military power, the lack of any need for diplomacy or international norms, international law. And just this idea that if they decided to bomb Iran, then of course we would win. And the only thing that had sought that before was the weakness of American presidents who didn't pull the trigger, such as it is. And I think that the complete failure of the U.S.-Israeli war on Iran has, you know, really kind of shown exactly the same kind of failure to understand the new geopolitical realities. Being able to bomb and destroy things just isn't enough anymore. And the United States under Trump has burned all of its alliances. It has completely squandered its any kind of moral standing or claim to global leadership as it goes after one ally after another. And I really think that they believed that this demonstration of American might would bring everybody running back, scurrying to be America's friends again. And, of course, that's not what happened.
0: And, Mark Lynch, in your article at Foreign Affairs, The End of the American Middle East, Iran and the Last Gasp of a Failed Order, you point out that the years ahead promised further discord. Israel and Iran have a shared interest in keeping the Middle East in a state of lawlessness and violence. So there does appear to be a kind of symbiosis between the hardliners in Iran and the right-wing government of Netanyahu and his coalition in Israel. They sort of need each other. They feed off each other, don't they?
1: Yeah, and that's it's a real intriguing dynamic that we're seeing shaping up where, you know, most of the Gulf states, even though they don't like Iran very much and, you know, they were moving towards normalization with Israel, but on their own terms, mostly they were focused on they wanted economic development. They wanted calm so they could get on with these political and economic transitions they were trying to do. But, you know, Iran has always thrived on antagonism to the West. Its entire economy is built around surviving under sanctions, which, you know, you might say that weakens their economy, but it actually strengthens the grip of the regime in all kinds of ways. You know, they control the black markets. The people are dependent on them for even basic survival necessities, rebuilding and everything. And so it's actually quite useful for Iran to be, you know, leaning into the kind of maximum pressure economic sanctions that Trump is now falling back on now that the military campaign has failed. And meanwhile, you know, Israel has absolutely no interest in listening to American guidance. We've proven all through Gaza under Biden and Trump that we would do nothing to restrain them. And they're pushing forward in doing things which go directly against American interests, or at least our professed interest. It looks like they want to hold on to territory in Lebanon and keep bombing it at will. They've expanded into Syria and show no signs of leaving Syria. And they've also been quite happy to sit back during this latest round of the war with Iran and let the U.S. do all the work after they started it. So from their point of view, you know, they are quite happy with this chaotic Middle East where they can use their military power to expand, where there's no diplomacy forcing them to restrain themselves. And they're going to continue with these kinds of provocations. And what that leaves us with is a regional order where the United States isn't able or willing to impose any kind of restraint on any of the actors, really. And to go back to your initial point about the geopolitical implications there, you know, they are going to continue looking out towards China or towards diversifying their alliances, forming middle power alliances like you've just seen with Saudi Arabia, Turkey and Pakistan, finding ways to protect themselves in a world where they simply cannot rely on the United States.
0: Right. And that was first enunciated by the Prime Minister of Canada, who's now under assault from Trump with tariff wars.
1: And, you know, it's very interesting what Carney said, something along the lines of when the United States signs agreements, it signs them in pencil. And, you know, when you have no credibility, then you're not a reliable or useful ally. And I think in the U.S., in Washington, we're used to the Gulf states complaining constantly about feeling abandoned and all of that. But this time it's different. I mean, they basically have always believed that their security and survival depends on American protection. And at the end of the day, the U.S. might be annoying, they might be demanding, they might be expensive, but they could at least keep them on their thrones and protect them from Iran. And when the United States launched this war against Iran and exposed them to Iranian counterattack in really unprecedented ways. And for some of them, like with Qatar, their entire economic model of liquid natural gas production and export has come to a grinding halt. This is putting their own survival in jeopardy. Their strongest ally has become the greatest threat to their own survival. And so I think that we really are entering this new world where a lot of people expect things to just kind of settle down and go back to the way they were. And I just don't think that's what's going to happen.
0: But it's worse than that in a way, and you've pointed it out in your article at Foreign Affairs, Mark, that Israel's assault on Gaza, particularly under President Joe Biden, swept away any residual moral authority the United States could claim. Trump's debacle in Iran has shattered the illusion of American military omnipotence. So it's been a 1-2 punch.
1: It really has been. And really, the way that in my recent book about U.S. foreign policy in the Middle East, I talk about the how any kind of leadership, any kind of order depends on this combination of power and purpose, where you have some sense of shared goals and you have the, and you aggregate your power in order to protect those goals. And what the United States has done under Biden and Trump has basically, as you said, to completely shred all of that. We're no longer seen as powerful. We're not seen as reliable. We're not seen as, you know, as standing for any positive thing. And, you know, I think that many people now, they look at the Iran war as the main thing which is causing this collapse of American leadership. But I really do think that we need to take a hard look at Gaza and what Biden did to American standing by facilitating the Israeli war in Gaza.
0: Well, you point out that under American stewardship, we're talking about the post-Cold War, catastrophic wars have shattered Lebanon, Libya, Sudan, Syria, and Yemen. Well, you also have to add Iraq and Afghanistan, don't you?
1: Of course, yeah. And I think where I break with a lot of my colleagues in Washington is that many people would agree with what I've said up till this point about the disaster that Trump and Netanyahu have brought about. And they'll compare that to what they think is this, you know, generally good and successful regional order that the United States had been protecting for all those years before Trump threw it away. I look back, you know, I've been working in this region for a long time now, and, you know, yes, the U.S. has achieved its primary goals. It keeps Israel safe. It kept the oil flowing. But the cost to the region has been tremendous, you know, and anybody who looks at the state of regional politics, the economies, the dictatorships, all of these shattered states, wars, refugees and the like. It's just really hard for me to look at that and say, yeah, this was a really good regional order that the United States created, and now suddenly it somehow failed. I think this is something which is more revealing all of the inequities and all of the limitations of the American conception of the region. In the article, I call this the inherent vice of American leadership in the Middle East, and I think that's what is manifesting now.
0: Well, but since George W. Bush, the U.S. has sunk at least $8 trillion in these losing wars in which something like 15,000 American soldiers have died, several times more are injured, about a million Iraqis died, and something like 38 million people have been displaced. So when we learned just recently that our national debt is now past $40 trillion, if you subtract the $8 trillion from the 40, and then you have to add a trillion more, because I don't think we're going to get out of this mess in the Persian Gulf very soon, and we don't even know what the price tag is. I mean, you can see the point I'm making, surely, Mark, in terms of the deficit, right? That's, we might as well dug a hole in the deserts of the Middle East and just buried at least $8 trillion.
1: You know, if we had done that, the region would probably be better off. If we hadn't invaded Iraq and we hadn't gone to war with Iran, if we had just, shoveled $8 trillion into a fire pit, I think the whole world would be better off. No question about that. But there's this weird thing in Washington where, you know, people talk about the national debt. They talk about, balancing the budget and all of that. But wars are somehow free. It's like there's never enough money for health care. There's never enough money to pay teachers. But there's always money for another war. And I don't think that's likely to change.
0: Well, my understanding is if you watch closely what the IRGC is saying, they're the people that are running Iran. And we don't even know whether the Supreme Leader is alive, and there's a good chance that he's not. What the IRGC is saying is that they don't think the real war with the United States and Israel has started. They think what's happened so far has been a rehearsal. Do you think that's possible, that in fact there may be an even greater war once these economic sanctions, if they do create instability in Iran, then this regime is lucky to strike out as it's done before, kill its own people. So it seems to me that there's a real possibility that the worst is yet to come.
1: I think the worst is very much possibly still yet to come. And the reason for that is that, you know, from the Iranian point of view, from their perspective, the beginning of the bombing campaigns by Israel and the United States, and then the second round of war, it wasn't really that big of a change. Their point, from their perspective, they've already been at war with Israel and the United States for decades. And this was a qualitative change, but not one which was fundamentally new or fundamentally different. Going from a gray war to a hot war isn't the same as going from peace to war or even stability to war. And so I think they do tend to see this in kind of phases and stages. And one of the things that is really interesting from the Iranian point of view, you know, kind of looking at how they assess things, is that, you know, they believed that they were sending clear signals in the way that they were, graduating their attacks on Israel, what they were attacking, what they weren't attacking. They believed that at various points over the last 5 to 7 years, they showed moderation and restraint and kind of expected that signal to be received. And the lesson that they've learned is that none of that mattered, that they still got this massive attack and everything else that we've been following in all of its in all of its devastation and chaos. And so that's a really important and troubling lesson that they've learned, is that that moderation doesn't pay, restraint will not be rewarded. And, you know, they, just because we have decided that we're not going to bomb them anymore doesn't mean they believe that the war is over. And so I think that there's been a systematic and consistent underestimating and misunderstanding of Iranian capabilities and ingenuity and ability to find ways to engage in asymmetric warfare. And I don't think that anybody should look at where we are right now, breathe a sigh of relief, and expect that we're going back to something that resembles stability.
0: So just in the last minute then, Mark, back to the notion that we've been sucked into the Middle East and it's been an absolute waste of treasure, lives, and political focus, and that we should have been more focused on China and Russia and other theaters. The CIA director just came back from Moscow, where apparently he met with his counterparts and warned them for Putin not to start a little sort of war to test NATO's resolve and Article 5. Apparently the intel on that is strong enough to have the CIA director go to Moscow to issue that warning. There you have the point that I'm trying to make, surely, that we're not minding the store, we're not watching the right place.
1: It's worse than that, because the way that Trump has, kind of shattered and shredded all of our alliances means that that Russia has a serious reason to believe that if they did attack Europe, that the United States would not come to its defense. That why would we expect that Trump to honor Article 5 and defend NATO when he doesn't live up to any other commitments or treat any allies as allies? You know, if you're willing to threaten to invade Greenland, or you're now talking about, you know, the trade war, economic war with Canada, our closest ally, then, you know, why not take a shot at it and test and see if you can finally tear NATO apart? So it's nice that that Trump did send the CIA director there to send that message. He shouldn't have to send it. And it's very unlikely that it will make any serious difference in Putin's calculations.
0: Right. And of course, the other incentive on the part of Xi and Putin to get up to some mischief is that our munitions have been depleted to the point where we are vulnerable.
1: We've talked about in Washington, we've been talking about a pivot to Asia for the last 20 years, and now there's no aircraft carriers in Asia. Instead, they're coming back over to the Middle East, where our entire structure of military bases that have been the physical manifestation of American hegemony since 1991 were all just like destroyed in a month by Iran systematically and probably permanently. You know, so we've used up a tremendous amount of our firepower, munitions. Those things take time to rebuild. And it's not just that the United States doesn't have the stocks for itself. It also means that they're not going to be able to give them to our allies to defend themselves. So it really is a catastrophe, not just for the Middle East, but I think for global order as a whole.
0: Well, Mark Lynch, I thank you very much for joining us here today.
1: Thank you so much.
0: And again, I've been speaking with Mark Lynch. He's a professor of political science and international affairs at George Washington University, where he's the director of the Project on Middle East Political Science. He's the author of The New Arab Wars, Uprising and Anarchy in the Middle East, and co-editor of The One State Reality, What is Israel-Palestine? And he has an article at Foreign Affairs, The End of the American Middle East, Iran and the Last Gasp of a Failed Order. We're going to take a brief station break. We're back discussing the $18 billion settlement Meta has offered after decades of damage done to children and teens by its social media platforms.

0: Welcome back. I'm Ian Masters, and this is Background Briefing, available 24/7 at backgroundbriefing.org. And joining us now, J.B. Branch, the Big Tech Accountability Advocate for Public Citizens Congress Watch Division. He leads public citizens' advocacy efforts on artificial intelligence, accountability, consumer data and privacy rights, tech product safety, platform oversight, and child online safety protections. Previously, he advised the Department of Justice on privacy concerns surrounding locative devices and registries for people with autism, and held a legal fellowship with the Center for AI and Digital Policy, where he promoted AI policies that ensured democratic values. Welcome to Background Briefing, J.B. Branch.
1: Thank you for having me, Ian.
0: Well, thanks for joining us. And there was a settlement announced yesterday with 47 states and the District of Columbia by Meta. The Meta agreed to pay out an initial $12 billion over 10 years, and then it will pay another $5 billion if YouTube, TikTok, and Snapchat also reach settlements with the states. And already I understand that TikTok has reached a separate agreement to pay out $400 million in a settlement with the Justice Department over claims it illegally collected kids' data. So it looks like the law is catching up with these big tech companies, but what they've done is a fait accompli for years, right? I mean, how much damage has already been done?
1: Well, yeah, I mean, I think, you know, the business model for a lot of these tech companies has been one in which they're almost incentivized to unleash products, not really worry about the harms that they cause to society, while fully knowing or being warned about the harms that they are causing, wait until they're sued. And, you know, that there can be 10 years, 15 years, 20 years in between the time in which a product is released, in which point they're making billions of dollars. You know, in Meta's case, you know, Meta profits roughly about $60 billion per year. So having to pay out, you know, $17 billion, initially $12 billion over the course of a decade, is really pennies on the dollar in comparison to all the harms that they've unleashed.
0: So the information in this case appears to have come from an internal whistleblower, the Meta engineer and whistleblower Atura Beha. His testimony was pretty powerful, right?
1: Yeah, it's pretty damning, and as was the evidence. I mean, there were just slow drips of information of Meta employees joking around with one another, saying that they know that Instagram and Facebook are addictive to children, that their model of business, that their business model is essentially one of hooking and addicting kids. And that's why a lot of folks are sort of referring to this as a big tech's big tobacco moment, where, you know, in the 90s, the tobacco industry was sort of shamed, and you saw all these executives laughing at, you know, the fact that their product was addictive. For years, these big tech companies have insisted that their products were safe. They've insisted that they couldn't pursue some of the safety mechanisms that they're now being required to do. And, you know, they could have done it the entire time. But again, the way that their business model sort of functions is that they unleash products out there. Kids and people get hurt. They make billions along the way. They just wait until the litigation or lawsuit falls into their lap. And they know that it's going to be a minimal amount compared to how much money they've earned in the years in between.
0: Well, Meta's corporate philosophy, enunciated by Mark Zuckerberg, is move fast and break things.
1: Yeah. And I mean, there is really no, there's really nothing that's off limits for them. I mean, there's children, our democracy is in play. You know, there have even been instances in which, you know, folks who have been tasked with flagging AI have been exposed to harms like child pornography and having to flag those as concerning. So, I mean, there really isn't, you know, anything that's off harms when they say move fast and break things. Everything's in play for them.
0: Well, I mentioned the Meta engineer and whistleblower, Atura Beha, who gave pretty damning testimony. I guess when you brought up the similarities between big tobacco's obstruction and years of denial. Finally, what broke the dam was a whistleblower. I remember 60 Minutes did a whole piece on it, and that was suppressed, but eventually it was revealed.
1: Yeah, and what Behar's testimony really showed was sort of that Meta had this, you know, almost like don't ask, don't tell policy. They knew that the harms to children were far more than they were publicly acknowledged. They knew, for example, that Mark Zuckerberg was completely aware of the harms that were befalling kids. And instead, you know, he even testified before Congress and, you know, made these false commitments that they were going to help young people and that they were trying to provide, you know, as much of a safe environment online. But all of the evidence, you know, that trickled out, the documents, as well as Arturo Behar's testimony, showed that this was all false, that this was not real. And really, you know, what was motivating Meta, Facebook, Instagram was a model that's really focused on user engagement, user addiction, and just focusing on that to build this culture of addiction for teens who would just keep coming back to social media.
0: Well, at the courthouse in Oakland yesterday, there was a woman, Olivia Conar, who was holding up a banner with the names of young people who had died as a result of the poisoning and the toxic nature of social media, social media platforms like Facebook and Instagram that Zuckerberg owns and Meta owns. Her sister, Coco Conar, died in 2022 at the age of 17. I take it that this settlement doesn't cover her lawsuit. And what do you know about her lawsuit and its chances of impacting Zuckerberg's Meta?
1: Well, so this settlement was a settlement with the states. There were a variety of states that pursued litigation against Meta. And so it's agreement with the states, state attorney generals, to, you know, pursue a variety of safety mechanisms, as well as these sort of funding pools to provide supports and help for people who've been harmed from social media. Other individuals have pursued civil lawsuits against Meta as well. And to sort of like put that in perspective, you know, there were several individuals who pursued lawsuits in California that resulted in about a $3 to $4 million settlement against Meta. So there are still plenty of civil liabilities out there against Meta. Part of the reason why Meta decided to settle is because they started doing the math and they started seeing some of the trial outcomes, and Meta was losing these trials at civil court, and they were actually exposed over $1 trillion of potential liability damage. And so as they started seeing the company lose cases at the civil stage, they came to sort of a calculation like, hey, we need to cut a deal. And

0: because the Attorney General of Florida felt that this was pennies on the dollar in comparison to the harms that Meta, actually, did or proliferated to these kids. All of these state attorney generals need to make sort of a calculus and a decision of whether or not this is the most money that they can get, or whether they feel they could get more money in an individual lawsuit. And in some instances, it turns that these attorney generals felt that it was better for them to enter into the settlement agreement. But again, I would agree with those attorney generals who say that, this was pennies on the dollar in comparison to the harms that Meta actually unleashed.
1: So, in terms of the settlement, where Meta's agreed to pay out an initial $12 billion over 10 years, and then it will pay out another $5 billion if YouTube, TikTok, and Snapchat also reach settlements with the states, what's the situation vis-a-vis the likelihood of that happening?
0: So there are other, as you mentioned, Snapchat, TikTok, YouTube, they're all facing similar litigation, similar lawsuits across the country. And it's going to be, dependent on some of the social media companies entering into these contractual agreements, these settlements, if they do decide to settle. I think the sort of calculus that these state attorney generals were making was that this looks so bad for Meta. They're going to be shamed. Snapchat, TikTok, and YouTube are probably going to see this. They don't want to have their dirty laundry sort of aired out. So they'll hopefully settle, and all of these companies will fall under similar agreements. To me, I think that is a bit wishful thinking. If you already have Meta entering into a settlement, why don't you just affirm and make sure that these agreements are just permanent? The fact that they can expire in 5 years, I think, is really ridiculous because it puts the onus on the state legislatures or even Congress to try to come to an agreement and pass some laws around these safety designs. And so far, Congress and a variety of state legislatures have not passed safety designs. And part of the reason why is because these big tech companies have thrown millions of dollars, lobbying dollars, in fighting against it, saying that it would make their, businesses impossible to compete, that they would just lose too much money. And that was never the case. It's all just a matter of coding. It's fairly simple for them to do. They just don't want to do it because they know it goes against their addictive business models.
1: And how much profit is Meta making per year? Did you say it's 60 billion?
0: Yeah, they profit $60 billion a year, and they bring in roughly $200 billion in revenue. So again, having to pay out approximately $1.5 billion per year is laughable in comparison to their net profits or their net revenue.
1: And these are the same billionaire owners of Meta, Zuckerberg, and then the owners of Google. They're all threatening to leave the state of California because of a one-time billionaire's tax that's on the ballot. And they're spending a lot of money on disinformation to make it sound like actually the average citizen's going to have to pay, not the billionaires. So it's a bit rich, isn't it, that these guys are freaking out over having to pay a little bit of surplus tax on their massive, massive profits for 1 year and threatening to leave the state and, spending a lot of money on propaganda in terms of advertising against the proposition on the California ballot in November.
0: Yeah, I mean, it's rich. It's just so ridiculous. It's disgusting. I mean, these companies, time and time again, try to act like they're regular Joes or like they're mom and pop shops on Main Street. They are not. They're anything but that. In the United States, there used to be some form of corporate citizenship or corporate goodwill. These tech companies absolutely do not abide by those types of principles. They kind of really function on a business model that is focused on sort of dominating society, that's dominating our politics.

0: politics, dominating our environment with data centers, capturing as much data as they possibly can. And then, you know what? Once they have the data, turning it around and selling it, even sometimes to our own government to surveil us. So they're not good corporate actors. Folks need to think, not once or twice, but probably three times whenever they hear a quote from these folks, because they're not operating under, any sort of belief that what they're doing is good for society at whole. I mean, in comparison to other industries, they really, really are selfishly thinking about themselves to the point of, destroying democracies, destroying our environment, destroying kids' childhoods. So, it's really gross. And that's why, at Public Citizen, we've underscored we're going to keep watching this because we're not under the belief that Meta has had a moment where they've realized their wrongs.
1: Well, JB Branch, I thank you very much for joining us here today.
0: Yeah, thank you so much for having me.
1: And again, I've been speaking with JB Branch, who's a big tech accountability advocate for Public Citizens Congress Watch Division. He leads Public Citizens advocacy efforts on artificial intelligence, accountability, consumer data and privacy rights, tech product safety, platform oversight, and child online safety. And previously, he advised the Department of Justice on privacy concerns surrounding the locative devices and registries for people with autism, and held a legal fellowship with the Center for AI and Digital Policy, where he promoted AI policies that ensured democratic values. And this has been Background Briefing. I'm Ian Masters, and I'd like to thank producers Graham Fitzgibbon and Asher Price. And if you've missed any of today's program and would like to explore our vast archives, you can visit us at backgroundbriefing.org, where we'll include extended interviews searchable by topic and have made it easy for you to sign up for the daily email updates that provide links to resources, articles, and books discussed on the program. 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Bye for now.

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You know the problem with the world these days is people hide what they should say. 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

Welcome to another edition of the Professional Pork Sitters Union, coming to you from the studios of KYAQ in downtown Newport, Oregon. My name's Buzz, I've got Tim, I've got Sasha, and I've got Cecil on the porch here. So hang around with us and enjoy the hour.

0: Oh, yes, there is room on the porch for everyone here at the KYAQ porch in downtown Newport, Oregon, 91.7 on your FM dial, www.kyaq.org worldwide, and also in the cosmos. Welcome. We've got the full porch here today. We got my daughter, Sasha, my grandson, Cecil, my uncle, Tim, not really, and me. So how are you guys doing?
1: Doing good. Doing great.
2: Yeah, I'm doing fine.
3: Doing good. I was thinking that those sea lions by the bay don't have this philosophy of room on the porch for everyone.
1: No.
3: Because whenever someone comes on, they're like, and then they don't, you know. I feel like they could learn from this song.
1: Yes, they could.
2: Yeah. Definitely. Do I seem quiet? I feel like I'm quieter.
0: Yeah, you are. Don't worry about it. You're good. You're good.
2: Okay. Better.
0: So Dolly Parton passed. Any thoughts on Dolly Parton's passing?
1: Well, I'm just amazed at how many people have responded with that, you know, over the last 2 days. Just how many people were affected and really that she had touched. It's really amazing.
0: Yeah, I'm sort of thinking about how I got involved with Dolly, or, you know, where I first heard about her. And I guess it must have been kind of like in the 80s, maybe, when she was really taking off as a country star.
1: Mm-hmm.
0: And the thing that always impressed me was, I thought, God, how hard it would be to be Dolly. I mean, you would have to get dressed up, and you couldn't go out and be a normal person.
1: Right.
0: Because she's Dolly Parton.
1: Right.
0: What a task, you know? And she carried it off well.
1: Yeah.
0: How about you, Cecil? You went to Dollywood, right?
2: You too.
3: Mm-hmm. I did.
2: My one memory from Dollywood is going on, what was that? What was the name of the slide? We looked it up earlier.
3: Fire Tower Falls.
2: I think it was a water slide. It was just like, for whatever reason, you thought it would be a good idea to go on this Fire Tower Falls massive white like slide that was basically just like almost straight down, because you thought that it did go into a pool, you know, my hair will get wet.
3: I had just washed my hair, so I didn't want to get my hair wet.
2: Spoiler alert.
0: Sounds like a
2: got
0: Dolly
2: soaked.
0: Thing right there, doesn't
3: and,
0: it?
3: But
2: it got soaked.
3: I was like underwater with my legs in the air. It was like the most intense water slide there in the end.
2: I think it might have been one of the most intense. I'm a lot quieter now.
0: Yeah, just keep talking. You're doing fine.
2: I guess I've heard a few Dolly Parton songs, but I was never really like, I mean, I wasn't around during her time, but...
0: How about you, Sasha?
3: Well, so on that trip to Dollywood, we were seeing all these like Dolly Parton inspired things, like a butterfly garden, like, you know, like murals of butterflies and like everything with like her quotes and all of this stuff. And I had this dream during that trip that I was eating a butterfly.
0: Oh my God.
3: Like kind of like secretly, like I was like munching on it and hiding it from my friends, and I woke up and I felt so bad. I was like, oh my God,
2: what did you eat?
3: So then I googled, what does it mean if you dream about eating a butterfly? And it actually is that you are like taking in and ingesting a change, or like a beautiful metamorphosis. You are like digesting and processing something. So it was actually like this really beautiful meaning, and was appropriate and fitting. So,
2: I think you might have digested something else during the process of that dream, though.
0: So Sasha, that was Dolly inspired, right?
3: Yeah, Dolly inspired because she loves butterflies. Did you know that?
0: Oh, yeah.
3: Yeah. So it was like I was inspired by her and all the butterflies, and then I had that dream.
0: All right. Well, Dolly was actually in Eugene, Oregon in 1972. At the community fair, at the county fair, believe it or not. And she was feeling a little bit down and was feeling a lot homesick. And the people in Eugene treated her so nicely that when she got through with the performance, she wrote a song about it. So we're going to start our Dolly set off with a seldom heard, but very close to the heart of all people from Eugene and Oregon, Dolly Parton.

0: way to heaven.
1: Well, that was all Dolly, and we started off with Eugene, Oregon, and then Coat of Many Colors, and then Cash on the Barrelhead from her Bluegrass album, and then Stairway to Heaven from her Rock album.
2: What a diversity, huh?
1: Yes, amazing.
2: Oh, wow, yeah. What do you guys think?
3: Yeah, there were songs. I have not actually heard them yet.
2: Okay, well.
3: Except for Stairway to Heaven, but not the Dolly version.
2: Oh, okay. All right.
4: Yeah, I think I like her. I like the other, you know, I like the non-rock album better personally. I like
2: so the Coat of Many Colors,
4: and the other one, the Eugene Oregon.
3: Yeah,
4: one.
3: the rock.
4: Yeah.
2: Album. Okay, well, we're gonna cut off on Dolly. Dolly, thank you so much for all you've given us.
3: Good.
2: Rest in peace.
1: Yes, thanks, Dolly.
4: Thank you, Dolly.
2: Yeah. Okay, time to change the subject over to Walter Parks, who's going to be here tomorrow at 7 o'clock at the Heritage Center. This is a KYAQ fundraiser. I think there were 9 tickets left when I looked last earlier today. So if you're interested in going, it's kyaq.org, $20 in advance, $25 at the door if there are any left at the door. Let's take a listen to a couple of Walter's songs right now.

0: That was our Walter Park set with Troubadour, and then Swamp Cabbage with The Lid.
1: All right. Walter Parks, tomorrow night, 7 o'clock. Tickets at kyaq.org. Get them or you'll miss them.
0: Yep, oh. I got mine.
1: All right, me too. So, could we have a little drum roll, please?
0: All right.
1: It's time for the Margo Minute. Here we go.
0: Ooh, yay.
1: Hold on, Margo, here it comes.

0: We started that set off with our Margot Minute. That was Acres of Clams by the Terriers. And Lloyd Viola, The Oyster Is Our Friend. And we ended it with John Malcolm Penn with Hangtown Fry.
1: And if you're wondering how those are all connected, aside from obviously that they have to do with the sea, they're all gold mining songs.
0: They are?
1: They came from the gold mining era, yeah. Acres of Clam came out of the gold fields, as did Hangtown Fry. And since I came out of the gold fields, hey, there you go. Well, we're going to go and move on now from the Margot Minute to the Sasha Minute. So Sasha, Sasha is a musician in New York City, where she plays bass in a band called Midnight Confession. And so how did the Midnight Confessions get their name?
2: We were just going through lots of records for inspiration, and that was how we found it. It was from the Midnight Confessions song. Yeah. So that was it.
1: And the song we're going to play, you want to tell us about that?
2: This is called Bad Excuses, and it has some kind of Johnny Cash inspiration, and I like it because it's our most recent song, and also there's a little part where I sing by myself.
1: So. Are you going to point that out to us, or should we?
2: No, you can guess.
1: Okay, we can guess. All right. You guys got any gigs coming up?
2: Yes, we have a show September 24th in Ridgewood, New York at the Lamp. Actually, I don't remember the name of the place.
1: Well, if you're in Ridgeway, New York, when was it?
2: September 24th.
1: September 24th. You know where to go and catch the True Confessions. Yeah. Who else? You're playing with a couple other bands there, too, right?
2: Yeah, let me pull it up.
1: It's like the Rolling Stones.
2: Okay, we're playing at, Footlight is where we're playing. It's called Footlight at the Windjammer. It's actually the Windjammer.
1: Okay.
2: And we're playing with True Jackie, Jeff Patlin Greo, The Plains, and us, the Midnight Confessions.
1: Okay.
2: So September 24th at the Windjammer. 8 p.m.
1: Be there or be square, 8 p.m. All right. Let's take a listen to one of the songs. This is your latest song?
2: Yes.
1: Okay. Here we go.

kids are addicted to the music like a dancing junkie. 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

0: All right, so we started that set off with the local celebrity, Sasha Chernoff here, Midnight Confessions, Bad Excuses, and then we heard Cello Joe with Get Freaky.
1: That we did. I'm going to do some cleaning up here. So we just got talking about Sasha and...
0: Yes.
1: Yeah, nice bass playing on that, Sasha. I could... Got my blood racing there.
2: Yeah, I was trying to develop like a bass line that I hadn't heard before. Like, you know, a lot of times there's like, you know, you're kind of taking from other people. So this is a Sasha original.
1: All right, yeah. All right. Are you proud of your ma there?
3: What'd you say?

0: Are you proud of your ma? Your mother. Are you proud of your mother?
1: Yes.
0: Oh, okay.
2: I didn't hear that at first.
0: That was said with great enthusiasm there.
2: Ma. Mm-hmm.
1: Yeah. Mom.
0: Well, we are at that time where we have to say goodbye for this week's show. Thank you so much, Sasha and Cecil, for sitting in with us. It's always a thrill when you come to town and can be part of the show. And Tim, you're ready to head off.
3: Yes.
0: To the great motherland of Canada?
3: I am. If they'll have me, I'm going.
0: All right. But you're going to be coming back, right?
3: Yes, I am.
0: Okay. Okay. We're going to hold you to that. There's a lot going on in the town and area this weekend with the Labor Day weekend. So be kind to all of the tourists that are out there. They don't know the rules around here as well as we do. And also to remember that Walter Parks tomorrow, 7 o'clock, at the Heritage Center down at the Bay. Tickets available at kyq.org. And the other thing coming up on Saturday is National Music on the Porch Day. And there's going to be some formal porch days happening here, one at the Cafe Chill in Walport starting at 10. I think it goes from around 10 to 2. And then at the Bayside Cellars in Yahats, I think that they're going to be getting together there around 2 in the afternoon, although I'm not positive on that one. So, and there's nothing that's stopping you from getting on your own porch and playing as well. Well, with that, we're going to go out with Dolly Parton singing Good People. No, we're not going to have her go out singing Good People. We're going to have her going out singing Put a Little Love in Your Heart. And it's important to put a little love in your heart right now because these are some pretty heartless times. Remember, as always, to be kind to yourself, your family, your neighbors, and the community. And as always, stay calm,
4: be brave,
0: and wait for the sign.

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Hey, Rocky, watch me levitate Garcia.

0: This is the official tapes Grateful Dead radio program, where we get into the official releases from the Grateful Dead's vault, from the release 30 Trips Around the Sun box set. That is the Grateful Dead from September 18th, 1987. We heard Hell in a Bucket, into Sugaree, into Walkin' Blues. The 9/18/87 show was a top five requested show to be released out of the vault for many, many years, and finally it was released in 2015 on that massive box set, 30 Trips Around the Sun. At the start of the show, it was sort of as a goof on the Letterman appearance that took place that same within that time frame. Bobby urged the crowd to levitate Garcia. They start with a wry laugh over their improbable, complicated success. And then we're belting out the chorus line at a shredded pitch of Hell in a Bucket, which you can find on that super successful album, In the Dark. We also heard a killer version of Sugaree. Something to note about these performances: this is post-coma Garcia, and it inspired Sir Paul McCartney, to tour. He hadn't been touring for a little over a decade, but once he started hearing about how Jerry Garcia almost joined the Great Jam in the Sky, but he goes back on stage and he's doing these incredible tours and finding success, the Grateful Dead's return actually inspired Sir Paul to return to the road as well. And we also heard Walkin' Blues in that first set sequence, which actually started out the show on 9/18/87. Hey, I'm Corey. You've been listening to the official tapes, and we've been going back this last hour, talking a little bit about the success of the Grateful Dead during that time frame, and also the release In the Dark. There's a new book out titled Touch of Grey, or How the Grateful Dead Became Pop Stars.
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0: Ashes, Ashes, All Fall Down. Hey, it's the official tapes, Grateful Dead radio program, where we get into the official releases from the Grateful Dead's vault. A lot of times we'll get into the archival material, the concerts, but there is the Grateful Dead in the studio. Now, you can find that take of Throwing Stones on a release titled Flashback with the Grateful Dead. It's one of those budget compilations that maybe the sold on the overnight programs on television or maybe at the supermarket or box stores. But of course, Throwing Stones originally released in July of 1987 on a studio album, In the Dark. And there is a new book out where it goes into extensive archival research to tell the story, behind the scenes story of In the Dark.
1: You know, you listen to that record and there's a clarity and a clean, you know, quality to that, you know, that is just razor sharp.
0: That's John Brackett. He is the author of Touch of Grey, or How the Grateful Dead Became Pop Stars.
1: You know, all of the instruments and all of the voice parts just lie in their own spot, and they're just so clear. It's really an album that sounds like 1987. One of the things I talk about in the book, though, is how they work to kind of sound like that, you know, because the synthesizer is a very important element in this song. And, you know, for this record, they brought in Bob Breylove.
2: This is Bob Breylove. I got some of the most major synthesizer training through working for 8 years with Stevie Wonder. This is a master synthesist, songwriter, producer, just amazing musician.
1: And you know, for this record, they brought in Bob Breylove to assist with some of the production and engineering and overdubs for the percussionists, but also for Brent as well. And one of the things I ask readers to consider in the book is actually the sound and the timbre of Brent's keyboard, because it was a Yamaha DX7, which, you know, was ubiquitous on the top 10, you know, Billboard charts throughout the mid 80s. So just to get some idea of, you know, what was going on the top 10 of the Billboard's Hot 100 at the time, you know, the Dead, when they came in, they peaked at number 9. That was their highest charting position. And that week that they peaked at number 9, Whitney Houston's Didn't We Almost Have It All was number 1. Now, she was also an Arista artist at that point, which gives you also another idea of kind of, you know, where this band was, you know, because Arista really, in many ways, was a pop R&B and soul label. Michael Jackson was still on the charts, too, with I Just Can't Stop Loving You. White Snake, Here I Go Again, was on there. Carrie by Europe. Prince's You Got the Look. La Bamba really is the only kind of, maybe, you know, Los Lobos somewhat, you know, but it didn't sound like Touch of Grey. You know, Los Lobos, if anything, their cover of La Bamba, I mean, it was a pretty, you know, spot on cover of the original. So yeah, even though the Dead didn't really resemble a lot of the other acts that were going on at the time, they might not resemble a lot of those other acts, but in some ways the song does sound like a lot of the pop acts that were going on at the time. And most of the tunes that were on the chart at that time did feature prominently the DX7. So yeah, asking people to kind of think about the sounds themselves, the timbres, what you're hearing in the song too, and how that's playing a role in the popularity and success of the tune.
0: Brackett also discusses the recording process and the naming of the album In the Dark, where there is a story about where they recorded the album In the Dark.
1: One of the very first things I did for the book was to reach out to a guy named Guy Charbonneau. And Guy owned Le Mobile, which is one of the most renowned mobile recording studios of the rock era. Just look up Guy Charbonneau, Le Mobile Recording Studio, and your jaw will hit the floor just seeing some of the shows that he's recorded. And so just to be able to talk with him a little bit about it, because those were interesting sessions. At Marin Vets is where they did the basic tracks. John Cutler, you know, figures also very prominently within the book as well, and talking about his contributions as the producer, working together with Garcia and Charbonneau. Moving into, you know, and another thing, too, that I should point out was that with Cutler, you know, it might be getting into the weeds and trivia, But Cutler created a pre-production document that pretty much outlined how they were going to record the record, you know, starting with basics, moving to the overdub stage, then moving on to the mixing stage and thinking about how they were going to do it, types of machines that they were going to use. I mean, they had a very kind of limited number of tunes that they were doing. They knew exactly what songs they were going to do. The arrangements were well established at that point. And yes, I guess on one occasion they did turn off the lights in Marin Vets and played in the dark. But I doubt any of that made it to the record, you know, but great title nonetheless. They knew they had to be efficient. They knew they had to be quick, and they knew it had to sound good. And they did all of those things.
0: You can get the full interview that we conducted with John Brackett and his book, Touch of Grey, or How the Grateful Dead Became Pop Stars, at our website. Just go to the Soundboards page at officialtapes.com. In the book, not only does he talk about what they did in the studio, the album, but he also, of course, talked about the music video of Touch of Grey.
1: In many ways, the video became this encapsulation of everything that people expected of the Grateful Dead. Right. What they knew about the Grateful Dead was kind of summed up within the video itself. I talk about Gary Gutierrez, who is the director for that. And for people who might not know, he was also the person who directed the animated sequence that opens the Grateful Dead movie. And so Jerry and Gary had a long relationship. By the time they hooked up in early 87, Jerry had sent Gutierrez a tape of a bunch of songs that they were considering for the single. They hadn't decided on Touch of Grey yet at this point. And what was interesting is that at this point, Gary Gutierrez was a co-founder of a very, very successful production company in San Francisco called Colossal. And his group had worked on films like The Right Stuff, all sorts of television shows, the Twilight Zone reboot that the Dead had worked on. But he and his crew had also done a number of those animated ID segments for MTV. I don't know if any you remember those, but often very claymation, animation types of things. So Gutierrez already had a very intimate, close connection with MTV that made, you know, it much easier for the band to kind of slide into that format. Now, MTV had been courting the Dead for years to try to get something, and they had resisted time and time again. But Gutierrez was smart enough and savvy enough and knew the band well enough that, you know, the concept that he came up with the skeletons on the stage, that was the immediate concept. That was, you know, from everything I've read and kind of seen with the materials, that was the first idea he had. Came up with a quick plan that's very close to what we see with the video now. And it really just plays on the fact of, yeah, that this band was old, you know, at this point. But it was also playing on that live element as well, you know, utilizing the fans, you know, providing that soundtrack as well, recording it in front of the fans. And so a knowledge not only of the images and the iconography, but also the meaning and the importance of the fans and the live element. And so, yeah, I mean, the video hit it a very good time. And it was all over, all the time. You could not see it.
0: Touch of Grey, or How the Grateful Dead Became Pop Stars, is the title of the book, and that is the voice of the author, John Brackett, tracing the history of the song Touch of Grey, beginning with songwriter Robert Hunter's lyrical sketches and the Grateful Dead's earliest live arrangements, getting into the group's popular renaissance following the release of Touch of Grey and the album In the Dark in the summer of 1987. Brackett details how particular recording technologies, notable musical characteristics, modes of attending and listening, and the mechanics of the contemporary music industry shaped this defining moment in the group's career. Drawing on extensive archival research, Touch of Grey examines how the band and their label worked to produce a hit record, a dynamic music video, and an effective promotional campaign that would propel the Grateful Dead from a group with a devoted cult following to become a pop culture phenomenon. You can get more of the interview, officialtapes.com. Just go to the Soundboards page. Hey, I'm Corey, and how about the very first time the Grateful Dead ever performed Touch of Grey on stage in front of an audience? It took place as an encore on September 15th, 1982. You can find this on the massive box set, Enjoying the Ride. and let the riot continue. It's the official tapes.

0: celebrate the Grateful Dead's 60th anniversary as a band. It was released in 2025. And there is a new book out. It is titled Touch of Grey, or How the Grateful Dead Became Pop Stars. Author John Brackett.
1: It really is a focus on the single. It's kind of goes back, beginning with the early history of the tune, way back to Hunter's earliest performances, drawing upon some of his earliest lyrical sketches to kind of see the development of the tune. And then from there, when the Dead picked it up in 82 and started making it their own, and just kind of following the transformation of how that song was gradually introduced into their sets. But really, the kind of the story changes, of course, when Jerry gets sick in 86. And, you know, the band is in flux at this point, you know, kind of unsure of what's going on. There's no tour, right? And so there's no money coming in. And they know they have to make a record. And so the next big moment that in the story of this song, and really what kind of is that transformational moment, is when they return to the stage, right, in December of 86. And they start off with Touch of Grey. The rest of the story is then talking about, all right, you know, what happens? You know, you had this incredibly popular, you know, cult band that's been living on the periphery of the music industry for, you know, a decade, you know, if not more. And all of a sudden, boom, you know, there's this MTV hit. They're all over radio. They move from arenas now into stadiums. And even that can't even hold the amount of fans, you know? And so talking about how the song transformed the scene, transformed the band, and also transformed the legacy, the popularity and the success of that record. Yes, it's about 1987, but it's also about the legacy of the band as well.
0: We'll have more with John Brackett and his book, Touch of Grey, or How the Grateful Dead Became Pop Stars, a little bit later here on the official tapes. And coming up, we're going to get into the Commercial Maximum, the Grateful Dead performing at Madison Square Garden. This is just a couple months after they released the album In the Dark. And this particular show, top five requested show out of the vault, and it was finally released in 2015. And we are going to hear how the Grateful Dead opened up the show on September 18th, 1987 at Madison Square Garden. And when you hear the opening, it kind of starts with some interesting stage banter. And what that is at the start of the show, as a goof on their Letterman appearance, Bobby urged the crowd to levitate Garcia. They started with a goofy laugh over their improbable, complicated success. And then we're belting the chorus line at a shredded pitch. And we're going to get into all of that here on the official tapes.
2: Hello, I'm Cecil from New York, and my granddad has a show on KYAQ called the Professional Port Setters Union. 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I listen to it whenever I can, and you should too.

Buenas noches. 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Soy su presentador, Alan Bloom, y les doy la bienvenida a esta edición de Tonos Clásicos, su programa de música clásica con una conexión latina. Cada semana a esta hora, exploramos la cultura musical de España y Latinoamérica. 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Every week at this time, we explore the musical culture of Spain and Latin America. 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He wrote it in 1916 at age 19, when he was still a student. The song has been performed in various versions over the years, both with and without lyrics, written by the Argentinian Pascual Contursi in 1924. Here's a version for string quartet, performed by the Quartet San Francisco.

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Unlike much of the music that has established Sierra's reputation, his Trio Tropical does not emphasize his Latin American roots. It consists of four movements, the last two of which are played without pause. We'll hear an interpretation by Emmanuel Baroque on violin, Christopher Adkins on cello, and Joe Boatwright at the piano.

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And we heard it here on Classical Tones, the program of classical music with a Latin connection, from the studios of KBBF in Santa Rosa, California. 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The Cuban composer Carlos Fariñas was born in 1934 in Cienfuegos. He belongs to the Cuban avant-garde, which was founded by such composers as Leo Brouwer, Juan Blanco, and Héctor Angulo. We'll hear three sons from a group of six pieces written between 1954 and 1954. The son is a vocal instrumental genre of Hispano-African background, born in the rural regions of the Caribbean islands and which, in Cuba, has attained its fullest development. We'll hear an interpretation by Irma Amitrano at the piano.

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The Sons number one, number two, and number three by Carlos Fariñas were performed by Irma Amatrano at the piano. 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The next piece is called Pezzo Capriccioso, whimsical piece, by the Russian composer Piotr Ilyich Tchaikovsky. Despite the title, it has a somber mood due to the suffering Tchaikovsky endured during the death from syphilis of a close friend. The soloist in this recording is the Argentinian Sol Gambetta. She plays an authentic 1759 Guarnini cello that supposedly cost over 1.5 million euros. Here she is with her Guarnini, accompanied by the Munich Radio Orchestra, conducted by Ari Rasilainen.

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The next piece is subtitled Music for an Imaginary Film. Just before Christmas in 2008, the Uruguayan composer José Serebrier received a commission to compose music for a Bollywood film being made in Mumbai, India. Serebrier worked furiously to get the score ready in time, but just as it was about to be recorded in London, the workers in Bollywood went on a long strike, and most films had to be cancelled, including this one. We'll now hear the world premiere recording of his work called They Rode Into the Sunset, with the composer himself conducting the Bournemouth Symphony Chorus and Orchestra.

música llamada Se van a la puesta del sol para una película imaginaria de José Serabrier fue interpretada por el coro y la orquesta de la Sinfonía de Bournemouth dirigidas por el mismo compositor. Music called They Rode Into the Sunset for an Imaginary Film by José Serabrier was performed by the Bournemouth Symphony Chorus and Orchestra conducted by the composer himself. Está escuchando Tonos Clásicos, su programa de música clásica con una conexión latina. Regresaremos con la segunda hora de esta hermosa música en un par de minutos. 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We'll return with the second hour of this beautiful music in a couple of minutes.

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1: Julian Taylor's Jukebox. 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

That is Ja Ja, Give Us Life to Live from Wailing Souls, released in 1996 out of Kingston, Jamaica. It's a track that's built around a spiritual plea for endurance, dignity, and social justice. So much of reggae music is based on all those things, and I love it. I hope you do too. We've got music coming up on the show, a song called I Wish I Had More Time, and it's from an artist by the name of Bray, who is a Nigerian artist from Port Harcourt, and is recognized for blending all sorts of R&B, neo-soul, jazz, and indie influences. Reggae artist and Juno Award-winning reggae artist, I must add, Kirk Diamond is on the show. He's got a brand new release called Run for Cover, and it is featuring Master Room. Lido Pimenta, a former Polaris Prize winner, is also back with brand new music and a song called Toxica. And another Polaris Prize artist who was on the shortlist and has been a couple times, it's Zune. And he has just comprised the Amazon Indigenous playlist. So thankful to him for including one of my songs and so many other brilliant artists. Here he is with One Too Many Nights featuring Sam Jr. right here on the Jukebox.

That has got to be one of my favorite folk songs of all time. It is Terry Collier and 900 Miles, released in 1968. If you get a chance, please go check out the record, the new folk sound of Terry Collier. He's one of those artists that didn't get the recognition that, say, Bob Dylan or Joni Mitchell did, mainly because of the color of his skin, to be honest with you. And that's not being weird. I'm just letting you know that's probably the reason. And his music is absolutely fantastic. It gives a whole new life to folk music. It has a gospel flair to it as well, and an R&B flair to it as well. And I wish we heard more of that back in the day, but at least it's coming to the surface now. My name is Julian Taylor. You're listening to The Jukebox. We got something from a wicked artist who I've never seen live, but I've always wanted to. Carly Simon. And this is actually brand new music from this legacy artist. It's called Mother of Pearl. Here it is on The Jukebox.

Hey, this is Don Amaro, and I would like to request my song, Survivor, on the jukebox. This song is for all of us who are survivors, and if you're here, you're one of them. If you stood up to the dragons or the giants in your life that aim to take you down, you are a warrior, and I sing this song for you.

Yeah, Ulloa, thank you, Don Amaro. Wonderful song. It's called Survivor. And now, for music from a brand new friend. I've followed him a long time, but we never met in person until we were both performing on a stage in New Glasgow, Nova Scotia, for the Jubilee. And he got up just before my group did. He's wonderful. It's John Bryant. And if you check him out on streaming services, you'll hear he's got a really sultry, beautiful sound. This is brand new music from this artist. And I hope you like it. It's called Another Life. Here it is on the jukebox.

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2: You ready?

That's my sister from another mister, two-spirited Canadian Indigenous singer-songwriter who I got to share the stage with at the Junos when we sang a tribute to Robbie Robertson. Thanks to Allison Russell and Ace Sanabi for calling the rest of us up. That was so brilliant. Brand new music from Shawnee Kish from Six Nations of the Grand River. That's Ride at Dawn. She was recently in Montreal playing a show there. It looked like a lot of fun. You should definitely follow Shawnee on Instagram. It's a good follow for sure. And now it is time for more music from a Polaris Prize winning artist. In fact, this artist has won it twice and is the only artist to do it. It is the wonderful Jeremy Dutcher. He'll be joining us on the 29th for the wildfire relief for Indigenous communities. And he's got a song coming up. It's the Casey MQ remix of one of his tunes from his 2018 release. Ruben and the Dark are also on the show with Send Me Thunder from Calgary, Alberta. It's the latest single from Ruben and the Dark, and it has been released on their forthcoming album called If You Know Me, You Know My Brother. It's due out in October. An artist by the name of Fernando Noronha is on the show. This is from Brazil, and it's a cover. I love this tune, and I hope you do too. It's Hoochie Coochie Man from the album Ain't No Hiding from the Blues. But before we get there, let's go to the man, or one of the men, who covered it before Fernando. It's the legendary Muddy Waters with Got My Mojo Working. I used to cover that and do that all the time. Here it is. I love it. Right here on the jukebox, Muddy Waters, McKinley Morganfield, if you know what I mean.

Hello, I'm Cecil from New York, and my granddad has a show on KYAQ called The Professional Port Setters Union. 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
1: Maybe he called it the deep state. In any event, the rules-based order that we've known for many years has been smashed by Trump. Our guest on today's Keeping Democracy Alive says, let's not bring it back. I'm Bert Cohen, and with your help, we are keeping democracy alive.
2: He's not breathing.
3: Can you get a pulse?
2: Barely.
1: A world rules-based order. Sounds reassuring, doesn't it? Especially now that the Trump-Stephen Miller regime has audaciously, quite on their own, brazenly done away with the rules-based order in so many ways. We want to bring it back, don't we? Well, our guest today says actually no. In his article in The Nation, it's titled, The Rules-Based Order is Gone. Let's Not Bring It Back. This assertion requires a look into what is the rules-based order. What has it done for the U.S. and especially done for the world? What interests has it served, and who has gotten the raw end of the deals in this long-established rules-based order? Obviously, the way the Trump team has broken it is most unfortunate with its reliance on sheer, unilateral, violent military force. But progressive writer and activist co-founder of Campaign for America's Future, Bob Borisage, our guest today, sees it differently. He sees the breakdown of a demonstrably unfair rules-based order as an historic opportunity for a far better economic and trade arrangement. Well, thanks, Bob, for being with us.
4: My pleasure.
1: You point out that the moderate Obama speechwriter Ben Rhodes calls the foreign policy establishment the blob. The blob. What did he mean, and what held the blob together?
4: Well, these are people who man our national security agencies and who rotate in and out of think tanks and military contractors and university slots. And they're really part of the same perspective, part of the same community, part of the same education, and they have a kind of unified, across lines of party, unified view of foreign policy and et cetera. And so that's what Ben was referring to.
1: And what held it together?
4: Association, success in the sense of getting positions and controlling the various agencies in the government and out of the government that are establishment agencies that speak to American foreign policy.
1: Uh-huh. Well, let's start at the beginning. What is this rules-based order of which you speak? When did it come into being?
4: It really started, I think the best way to date it back is when the Soviet Union collapsed and the United States under Daddy Bush started to become a unipower and to see itself as a unipower. And that was the first time that the language was used. And it's interesting because it obviously sounds attractive, a rules-based order. But it was an alternative to international law, to the UN system, to treaties. It was basically saying that the United States is running a rules-based order, and we will set the rules. And then at the end of the day, it turned out we will not only set the rules, but we will enforce them and decide which rules will be enforced and which will not. Uh-huh. So it became a cover for this great power that the United States has had in this moment to set up the world as we wanted it. And some of it was, arguably, some of it was real in the sense you had the WTO, the economic side, the WTO, the IMF, the World Bank, et cetera, and the multinational corporations and banks created that, essentially their agents in the government created that, set the rules and tried to enforce them because they served their interests. Excluded, obviously, or for the most part, was concerns about labor or the environment or consumers for that matter. Go ahead.
1: Well, I was just going to ask about the IMF, the International Monetary Fund, the World Bank, and the World Trade Organization in this rules-based order. Who do they serve? Who do they not serve?
4: Well, it's been pretty clear. They serve multinational capital, whether it's been dominated by the financial industry, but also multinational corporations, et cetera. And they were designed, the rules are quite specific. For example, they're designed to, if you invest in a foreign country as a corporation, you're not, the WTO rules make you, in a sense, exempt from the local laws in terms of whether or not you can be nationalized or your how your investment is treated, and they have to treat it under the international laws, which totally favor capital and don't favor labor or the environment.
1: So the WTO and those organizations supersede local national laws.
4: Yes, in for the international investments, they do, and for the weaker countries. Obviously, in stronger countries, they could say, you know, forget it, we're enforcing our laws. But if you're in the EU, it's a different set of rules than if you're Mexico or Colombia or something.
1: Well, what has Trump and company done to the rules-based order? What's the new reality we're seeing relative to the world, to the rules-based order?
4: Well, what Trump's done, obviously, is he's ripped the cover off of American predation. He's just he's made it brutally clear that this demented leader can do, as he says, whatever he wants around the world. And he exalts in ignoring the niceties, not just of international law, but of the rules-based order, as do all of his aides. And so they're quite explicit about, we do what we want to do, we have the power, and we're not going to justify it in terms of international law or the rules-based order or anything else. And there's a problem with that, obviously, that as hypocritical as the rules-based order was, it at least provided a sense of legitimacy that was beyond pure will for the United States, and a sense that other countries could find their way in that order and have a set of arguments that to defend their interests that they might be able to make. What Trump's saying is it's all over, whether it's trade, you know, with the tariffs and the Liberation Day tariffs, whether it's making war on everything from kidnapping Maduro to now in Iran. There's no rules that will constrain us. It's pure power.
1: So if the rules-based order had some legitimacy beyond pure will, why shouldn't what you refer to as Trump's manic disruptions feed romantic nostalgia for the rules-based order, since that had some degree of legitimacy?
4: They do feed romantic nostalgia for it. But my point is was that, as the Canadian Prime Minister Carney said in his speech to the assembled presidents at a conference, this was living the lie. This was, in fact, a fraud in a sense, and it was enough of a fraud that served some countries, like not just the United States but Canada, that they were prepared to live it. But now, as it turns to predation, it's time to stop living the lie and be realistic. And for the United States, it's even more important, because essentially, the rules-based order was a commitment by the United States that we were going to police the world.
1: Right.
4: We were going to govern and police the world. We'd sit at every table. We'd make and govern every decision. And there was an idealistic part of that, that we were going to spread democracy around the world. There was a commercial part of that we were going to make a lot of money with multinational corporations and banks. And there was a military part of it, which is we are the only country that comes close to having, we have over 700 bases, military bases around the world, and troops in every region. And we write promissory notes that we, in fact, are not capable of fulfilling. So, you know, whether it's to Taiwan or to various countries, the you know, we have no intention of being able to fight China in the South China Sea, but we are in fact committed to do that. And so what happened in the United States is, even though we set the rules, it didn't serve the American people's interest. And you can see it in our collapsing infrastructure, in our ruined education system, in our grotesque healthcare system, and in the very the anger, increasing anger, as jobs got shipped abroad and entire communities were disrupted, that this was not working for most Americans. And so going back to it will only go back to the very conditions that created Trump in the first place, that allowed Trump to emerge in the first place. And it's a very bad idea. What we need to do is to think from first principles about what a foreign policy would be that would actually serve the interests of the American people.
1: So I wonder, Trump during his campaigns, probably both campaigns, at least the most recent one, talked about something called the deep state. Is this what he was referring to?
4: Well, he was referring to the FBI and the Justice Department that prosecuted him for his many crimes. And that was the deep state that he went after. But you know, the notion that there's a deep state, there's something to that, which is, we have what the church committee called plumbing in place across the world. We have CIA agents and undercover people and military bases. And so, you know, we are always engaged almost everywhere. And the problem with that kind of a positioning is there's always a crisis. And there's always the next war. And so the United States has been at war almost nonstop, since, certainly since World War II. And there's always another crisis. There's always another war. And then there are what you would call deep state interests in creating the next war. That is the military, industrial, scientific complex that profits when we go to war and when we have to rebuild our armaments and move, you know, stay on top of everyone across the world in terms of our military. And so, it becomes a very powerful lobby for getting us into scrapes that we shouldn't be in. And so you see it from Vietnam to Afghanistan to Libya to Iraq to now Iran, the United States fighting a series of wars that we lose, right, wasting lives and resources. But because we are focused there, we don't have the we don't have the resources to invest in our own society, and we certainly don't have the energy of the president and his lead advisors is focused on managing crises around the world, not on rebuilding this country, which desperately needs it.
1: What was the role of Europe's leaders when it came to the rules-based order and Trump's, say, abduction of Maduro and the genocide in Gaza? How did Europe's leaders see the rules-based order, and how did they act?
4: Well, rhetorically, leading defenders of the rules-based order, but when Trump kidnapped Maduro, they said nothing. And when he's gone into Iran, they've said essentially nothing, although they've kind of refused. They've been ambivalent about the kind of support they would give us. And they only seem to be concerned about the rules-based order when it affects them directly, right? So when he said we'd take Greenland, right, then they raised objections because that's owned by Denmark. They seem to be using it only to defend their own interests, not to defend some kind of neutral rules-based order around the world.
1: The rules-based order doesn't apply equally to everyone, it sounds like.
4: Right, exactly. It is, as Carney said, living the lie. And it's time to put the lie behind us and start to look in realistic ways about how we want to live in the world.
1: We've been talking about Canadian Prime Minister Mark Carney a little bit already. He spoke recently at the Global Economic Forum in Davos, Switzerland. What did he say? International when he said international law applied, quote, with varying rigor depending on the identity of the accused or the victim. Please tell us what he was talking about and what else did he have to say about the rules-based order?
4: Yeah, it was an extraordinary speech because it essentially started to tell the truth about that everybody knew, but that nobody would admit that this was these rules were rules for those who ruled and not for those who didn't, that they were not applied equally across countries, that they were benefited some countries more than others, etc. And he used the metaphor, it was a very interesting and dramatic speech, he used the metaphor of the shopkeeper in Czechoslovakia under the Soviet Union when it was part of the Soviet Empire, who would always put a placard in the window saying international solidarity for all workers. And he would do it every morning as a kind of tribute to the regime so that he wouldn't be hassled, you know. And of course, he knew it was a lie, but he paid tribute to it. Havel, the wonderful leader of the revolt against the Soviet Union in Czechoslovakia, said, it's time to take the sign out of the window. And Carney said about the rules-based order, it's time to stop living the lie. It's time to take the sign out of the window. It was quite a dramatic metaphor. And I think it's exactly what we need is a very different way of thinking about how we do our foreign policy. And that requires us ending the living of the lie.
1: If you just tuned in, Bert Cohen here. The show is Keeping Democracy Live. Our guest today is Bob Borisaj of Campaign for America's Future, who's written an article in The Nation magazine titled, The Rules-Based Order is Gone. Let's Not Bring It Back. Carney, who is this Carney anyway? I mean, he's the Prime Minister of Canada. He's no raging leftist.
4: He comes out of Goldman Sachs, of course.
1: Jeez.
4: Yeah, no, he's far from a leftist, and he's far from defining what needs to be done. What he wants to do is have what he calls the middle powers organized to do their own set of rules, which is fine. But he's not at all a dissenter about this this global economic order that has created the inequality that now plagues the world and plagues this country.
1: And he also noted that, the quote, the great powers have begun using economic integration as weapons, tariffs as leverage, financial infrastructure as coercion, supply chains as vulnerabilities to be exploited. What's he talking about there?
4: There he's talking about Trump. I mean, that's, you know, the Liberation Day tariffs, which Trump has used to exact tribute from different countries, the taking advantage of the integration of Canada and Mexico and Europe to again kind of exact concessions from them, using supply chains as vulnerabilities to exploit. That is pure Trump, and so that's, he didn't use the name, but that's what he was talking about.
1: And so a lot of people look nostalgically back on the era of Barack Obama. He won a Nobel Peace Prize as champion of democracy. Parenthetically, Henry Kissinger also won the Nobel Peace Prize, but that's another story. But rules-based order was good for the world under him, was it not? What was the reality under Barack Obama, his rules-based order?
4: Well, again, Obama's administration was... even though he's the most popular ex-American president, it was an enormous disappointment. And if you look at just on the foreign policy side, you know, he was supposed to be the advocate of, he's the constitutional law professor, supposed to be the advocate of the Constitution, of international law, etc. Well, he went into Libya and overthrew Gaddafi without a charter from the UN to do that and created chaos that exists to this day. He essentially ran an assassination bureau out of the White House, which is really extraordinary. It used to be at the end of the Nixon era, when the Church Committee took place, Americans banned assassination as an instrument of the state. With the War on Terror, that all those rules got changed, and Obama was meeting once a week with his aides to identify people that they decided were terrorists and to order strikes on them in countries across the world, including one American citizen. So this is an assertion that the president can be the prosecutor, the judge, and the executor, the executioner of American citizens, which is astounding that took place, and utterly against any of the constitutional order that we all pay tribute to, and that was Barack Obama.
1: So Barack Obama's rules-based order is nothing to write home about, shall we say.
4: Right.
1: Compare the importance of protecting capital to that of fostering productivity in the familiar rules-based order. Protecting capital as opposed to fostering productivity.
4: Well, you know, they would argue that protecting capital does create productivity. The problem is it just doesn't help workers. So if you can, what the rules-based order ended up doing was creating a global order of increasingly free trade in which there were no rules about labor, environment, consumers, and in which investments anywhere were protected by international law. So for all of the companies, they could ship their jobs to China, and they had a communist regime that was had very disciplined labor, very low cost labor, and that would increase their quote unquote productivity, but it did not it wiped out American workers and communities, and while there was always a statement of we'll repay people or we'll reimburse them or we'll retrain them, whenever it came to that, there was quote never any money for doing that. So in fact, entire communities across the Midwest got literally destroyed and hollowed out.
1: Yeah.
4: And this society became, from being a largely middle-class society, became a society of increasingly and obscene inequality. And the problem with the kind of inequality we have now is it undermines democracy. That is, as you can tell in these elections we're having now, big money comes in and spends untold amounts of dollars picking their candidates who will defend their interests as opposed to the common good or the interests of working people. And so we have a real small-d democratic problem in this country of a challenge, because the inequality you can't have this inequality and have a vibrant democracy.
1: How much are weapons a part of the mix in the rules-based order?
4: Well, of course, that's the commitment is, if you're going to police the world, you're going to spend a lot on the military. We spend as much on our military as the next powers, nine powers combined, and most of those are our allies. And we are the only country that has 700-plus military bases around the world. We're the only country that claims the ability to, or the charter, gives ourselves the charter to police the seven seas. We're the only country that pretends that it's going to fight, organize Europe to challenge Russia, organize the Middle East to challenge Iran, organize Asia to challenge China, and our troops are on those front lines. That's an extraordinary, unprecedented global commitment And no other country tries to do that, needless to say. The result of doing that, as I said earlier, is that becomes the priority, and it takes untold resources. You know, the military is now asking for $200 billion more for the war in Iran, plus $500 billion more for the general military budget, which already is larger than, as I said, the any military budget in the world. And they're right in the sense that if you're actually going to police the world, they don't have nearly enough troops, money, ships, etc., to do it. And so the claim that says we need a lot more money and a lot more ships and a lot more troops, etc., is true if that's your mission. And the problem isn't their argument about how much money they need. The problem is the mission is nuts. Trying to police the world is a recipe for decline.
1: Now, the old order, the old European order, had the global north in charge of everything. I mean, you see old maps of Africa. There are, you know, British this, German that, French that. But the global south, they're kind of coming up in the world. How has the global south made out in this current rules-based order? Have they not also benefited?
4: Well, not really. You know, inequality is at extreme levels. Poverty is at extreme levels. Ironically, the one area where people's living standards have gotten better and billions of people have been raised in terms of living standards has been China. And China, because it figured out multinational capital and how to control it and use it, and became made itself into the workplace of the world under our rules-based order with our multinationals, banks and corporations cleaning up by investing and moving jobs to China. And so the Chinese have actually been the one place in the world that where living standards have gotten better, et cetera. But for the rest of the third world, it's been a struggle. And a lot of the rules, particularly enforced by the IMF in terms of austerity and forcing them to balance budgets, unlike the United States, et cetera, have been skewed in a way that has forced them into austere and ruinous policies. So the Washington Consensus, which is what it was called, which was tight money and deregulation and allowing multinationals to operate, benefited the few but not the many.
1: If you just tuned in, Bert Cohen here. The show is Keeping Democracy Alive. Our guest today is talking about the rules-based order. He says it's gone under Trump. Let's not bring it back. It's sort of counterintuitive, but our guest is Campaign for America's Future, Bob Borisage. Now, what does the Oxfam 2026 World Inequality Report show?
4: Oh, it shows this grotesque inequality of the richest 1/1,000th has as much wealth as 50% of the world, which is just staggering. You can't even begin to put your mind around that. So fewer than 60,000 people, or 1/1,000th of the world population, has three times the wealth of the entire bottom half of humanity. And that's because most of humanity has no wealth at all. And so we've created an order which is enormously inequitable. And it's not like it's gotten better. It's gotten worse. The notion that, well, this was, you know, they were always poor, they were colonies, et cetera, and now they're getting better.
1: Right.
4: With the exception of China, it's basically been untrue.
1: You write that Trump's rise to power is largely the result of the increasing failure of this order to benefit working people in the U.S. Tell us about his appeal to them and how they actually made out. Tell us about what you call job shock.
4: Well, you know, the global order, the global trade regime, as we talked about earlier, wiped out industrial towns across America. And the victims were never compensated. And when Trump ran in 2016 and again in 2024, his great theme was the elites in Washington are cleaning up and they don't give a damn about you. And,
1: right.
4: And they're getting richer and richer and you're getting poorer and poorer. And then he put together an agenda to give him some credit that broke with the basic assumptions of the past bipartisan world economically. So he argued for tariffs, not for free trade. He argued for in different kinds of forms of industrial policy. He argued for using this grotesque war on immigrants as a way to reduce low wage labor, which would increase people's which would make people, he argued, would make people's wages go up. And so the combination of racism, nativism, and quite forceful condemnation of the elites that had failed people was the way he made his argument.
1: How has the rules-based order actually affected Trump's diehard MAGA base of supporters economically?
4: Well, I would say just what we said. They have suffered. It's actually interesting that working class has suffered, and to the extent Trump gets working class votes, you can understand why. Now, a lot of Trump's base financially is small business owners who have done, chain stores, et cetera, that have done reasonably well and have a lot of money that they do their yacht parades, et cetera, et cetera. So there's an irony there. But the core of MAGA, which is the angry white working class, I think, is
1: right.
4: It comes out of the shock that took place from the rules-based order.
1: What are the real effects of the much-vaunted globalization? And does that bring left and right together?
4: Well, it could, except, if you take Trump as the right,
1: yes.
4: what he wants is just pure American predation and Trump predation, right? We take what we want, and he pockets pockets the profits of
1: yes.
4: much of it. I guess the left and the right are together in their opposition to the free trade order that didn't serve people well. They are very different in what they want to build and what they want to create. Although it's interesting, let me just give you an example of, if you think about, okay, well, how would you do rules differently that
1: right.
4: would actually help working people? The irony is in Trump's first term, when he did the USMCA, the agreement with Mexico and Canada,
1: right.
4: To replace NAFTA, one piece of it, it was a very flawed agreement, et cetera, but one piece of it had a measure that I thought was really interesting in terms of pointing to where you got to go and going forward, which is it required that for exports of auto parts and et cetera from Mexico, 45% of them had to come from jobs that paid $16 an hour or better. That is, the agreement forced the Mexican government to A, allow free trade unions to organize, and B, force them to raise the wages of working people, at least in part, for this agreement. And so it was, instead of the agreement being protecting capital to go in and buy the cheapest labor with protection against any environmental rules or any consumer rules, it provided a framework that forced capital to pay higher wages to Mexican workers so that American workers and Canadian workers could compete with them.
1: So it sounds like that aspect of it isn't necessarily entirely bad.
4: Yeah, no, that was an example of what we ought to be headed towards when we do, now that we're doing bilateral trade accords and we're doing, we dismantled the global trade order for the most part, we can start to do agreements that help raise wages in poor countries, which would both protect our workers and benefit their workers.
1: Stephen Miller, the wonderful Stephen Miller, his dismissal of international law and treaties, that affects not just our adversaries, but the core allies themselves. Please say more about that.
4: Yeah, I mean, that's the thing about the Trump people are and Miller, of course, is particularly grotesque. I mean, this is sort of a pure statement of headed towards a dictatorial fascist regime. But it's interesting. Well, I don't want the international rules-based order and the American effort to govern the world to come back. I do believe that when you think about American foreign policy going forward in a way that would be beneficial to this country, we desperately need international institutions and international law and international a revival of the UN system, etc. So if you think about the real threats that we face, climate change, global pandemics, global inequality, extreme inequality, these are all things that require international cooperation to deal with. And so I don't have an isolationist position I don't want to have an imperialist position where America tries to govern and rule the world.
1: So getting back to Stephen Miller's dismissal of international law and treaties, how did that affect our core allies in Northern Europe?
4: Well, if we obviously the allies are reacting badly to all of this, it affects them because on the one hand, as Carney says, they've got to now make their own way without the assumption of American generosity or American protection. And on the other hand, they've got to figure out how to recreate a set of an order that they can live with, because we're in the process, Trump's in the process of ripping it down, not building it up.
1: President Biden spoke of a foreign policy for the middle class. Why did that fail?
4: Because he was more committed to policing the world than focusing on building the middle class. And Biden did a lot of things as president that were pretty good.
1: Yeah.
4: But his foreign policy and the rhetoric of that foreign policy was really good going in. But his position was America sits at every table. We lead everything. Nothing happens in the world that we don't do. You know, so we're going to defend everyone from Taiwan and the South China Sea to we're going to fight support the Ukrainians against the Russians. We're going to we're going to defend Israel while it wipes out Gaza.
1: Right.
4: Et cetera, et cetera, et cetera. And so the foreign in that is not anything that has to do with the American middle class. And what a foreign policy for the middle class would be is a foreign policy that says, okay, our first priority, which seems so apparent, is we've got to revive this country. We've got to rebuild a middle class in this country. We need a global policy that gives us the space and the time to focus on doing that, which doesn't mean we're going to, you know, there's going to be a lot of bad things that happen in the world. We're not going to be involved in them. It doesn't mean we're going to, it just means we'll be part of a community of nations that try to create peace, but we're not going to send troops across the world. We're not going to intervene everywhere. We're going to create the space for us to focus on resources and attention, et cetera, on rebuilding this country.
1: So it sounds like the world based order, the rules based order, is something that's bigger than any president. We've had Obama, Biden, now Trump, although Trump is smashing it with military adventurism.
4: Well, this goes back to how we started with the blob. This is, you know, you have a national security establishment that was carrying these ideas, and they populated, administrations, whether they were Republican or or Democratic, until the Trump administration. And even in the first Trump administration, you know, they had the adults in the room, and that the adults in the room were people carrying the same ideas.
1: True. You say the Council on Foreign Relations frames the issue upside down. What are you talking about there?
4: Well, they do. You know, they were talking about the economy and the need to rebuild our economy. And their argument is we need to rebuild our economy so we can continue to police the world. My argument is we've got to stop policing the world and have a more sensible foreign policy so that we can rebuild our economy.
1: You say isolationism isn't the answer to dealing with these threats. Neither is Trump's America alone imperialism. They require greater, not less, international engagement. What kind of international engagement is called for, in your opinion?
4: Well, again, you've got to have a different set of values and then try to create global cooperation around very basic threats. So we have a real problem with inequality because the global economy allows corporations and banks and et cetera to and rich people to avoid taxation by moving to tax-free zones, et cetera. So you need international cooperation to create a minimum tax basis around the world that limits their ability to avoid taxes. You have a climate change crisis that's getting worse and worse and worse that requires everyone to sit down and figure out how we're going to accelerate the process of renewable energy. And that requires both international aid to the countries that don't have the resources to do it. It requires changing energy systems and around the world. It requires new efforts at efficiency, et cetera, et cetera. And you know, it's got to be done globally, because if one country is doing it, a big country like India is not participating, then it won't. Climate change will keep getting worse. So that's the dilemma. So yeah, you need to have global cooperation on values that we care about, as opposed to military adventures in the far corners of the earth.
1: Trump, like all presidents, toss around the words national security. All presidents have done that. How are Trump's policies actually exacerbating our genuine security challenges?
4: Well, it's really quite stunning, I think, that we haven't had a sensible argument about this for the most part. But if you look at the major threats this country faces that American people are already losing lives to and suffering damage from, the global threats. Those are climate change. You know, we had over 20 multi-billion dollar climate events last year, and they're getting worse wow. every year. COVID and global pandemics, we lost over 1 million people to COVID, and we ended up with a public health system that's in worse shape than it was when we went into it. Inequality, which is undermining our democracy and making it increasingly difficult for the democracy to work, and which is exacerbated by inequality around the world. So, and in each of those areas, Trump has wiped out systematically our ability even to measure climate change, much less deal with it.
1: Right.
4: And under Kennedy, he's destroying our public health system, and we're really in worse shape than ever in terms of the next global pandemic. And they've increased the craziness around vaccination. And of course, he's adding to inequality the greatest amount he can so that he could, as he and his family profit from it. This is a misrule that really is making each of the major threats we face that are real right now, that we're losing lives and suffering damage from, they're making them worse.
1: You say what we need desperately is a foreign policy that strengthens our democracy at home, not an economy that supports our imperial pretensions abroad. What would that look like? Let's focus on, you know, some answers.
4: Well, as I said earlier, I think I think you can find ways of doing global cooperation that creates rules around an economy, around trading regimes, for example. We're now moving towards bilateral or small multilateral trading accords. You can build into those protections for labor rights. You can build into those measures to increase the wages in low-wage countries. You can build into them protections of the environment and of consumers. And they would help reinforce the democracy and the growth of a middle class here. The key for our democracy is to revive a broad middle class again. We need global arrangements that reinforce that, that don't undermine it. And over the last three decades, we've had global arrangements that have dramatically undermined it.
1: As a student of history, I'm reminded of FDR and his good neighbor policy. I wonder if that might be sort of an example of doing something, having a different foreign policy that helps other countries as well as helping the U.S. working class.
4: Right, and of course, FDR also, the promise coming out of World War II was that we would add an economic bill of rights to the
1: right
4: political bill of rights in our Constitution, and that the right to a house, to housing, to health care, to remunerative employment, to secure retirement, to an education would be part of the American compact. That's the focus we have to have, and we have to have a foreign policy then that helps reinforce that focus rather than undermine it.
1: So actually building in the economic bill of rights, wow, what a concept, making it real. You say it's time to stop living within the lie. The old order has failed Americans. It's time for America, for the United States, to develop a new way of living in the world. Is that realistic? What would be what you call a sensible way to begin that process?
4: Well, I think you have to have a a review of the promissory notes we have written that we're not going to be able to fulfill, and stop and reduce the number of commitments we've made around the world, dismantle military bases, enter into cooperative arrangements to police the seas where we're not pretending to do it ourselves alone, start to develop a much more robust global exchange around things where we're not pretending that our troops and our forces are going to be essentially enforcing the law around the world.
1: What about the idea of refinancing debts? I mean, the world is burdened with huge debts to the International Monetary Fund and other big banking interests. What about, should that be part of a new rules-based order?
4: Well, if we're going to refinance them, it's going to have to be done, they'll have to find a way to do it globally to some extent.
1: Right.
4: Although, one of the questions that will certainly rise as the United States reduces its global military footprint is, will the dollar still remain the currency with we having the privilege of running debts because we can print our own money because everybody wants to use our dollars. And I think you see under Trump the beginnings of a reaction to that, of people trying to look for an alternative to the dollar. But we're a long way away from that taking place. And if the United States is a responsible citizen, even as it reduces its global footprint, military footprint, I think we can maintain that that privilege that we have until we're ready to figure out how to make it work.
1: Yeah, those debts are really burdensome on many, many countries. And, who's it benefiting? The people that lend the money. But I guess always the case. I'll ask the question you ask. Can we build rules around the global economy that work for working people and not just for capital? Well, can we? What would that look like?
4: Well, it requires a regime change here.
1: Yeah.
4: It will only take place if we have a very progressive populist government here that begins to try to systematically change our course and our the structure of what we do across the world. But it will start with the building of a

0: parts of a movement and who wanted to change things dramatically, and did change things dramatically. And we've never had a progressive populist movement president. We have had candidates, Jesse Jackson, Bernie Sanders, but we haven't succeeded in creating a movement strong enough to carry them into office. And if you want to conceptualize what the change we need, where how it has to begin, that's the way it has to begin, with a powerful movement enough to carry a president who sees himself as that movement's leader,
1: yeah.
0: Champion, and ready to change dramatically what we're doing.
1: You're reminding me of one of my favorite historians, Michael Kazin, wrote about how movements are, that's how Democrats have won in the past 150 years or so, when there's a movement that's going on underneath it, and the Democrats connect with that. But that's not happening now. The Democratic Party is still searching for an identity, and I think that's going to be a big struggle for the next few years. Well, as Carney,
0: and the movement comes first, you know, the politicians get in front of it after it starts.
1: Right? Oh, for sure.
0: The movement comes first.
1: As Carney pointed out, Trump's policies have caused a rupture in the rules-based order. Do you see any signs of pressure, world pressure, to begin to turn to a more sensible security framework that addresses the real threats we face? Is there a growing popular movement, specifically from the global south, do you think?
0: Well, we hope so. I think much of us have been disappointed by the thought that what we thought were promising tendrils of a movement, and they've seemed to be less and less able to find their way. We hope that there will be an increasing number of independent voices. I think now, certainly in our hemisphere, the trend is all towards the right as opposed to towards a more promising future. But we'll see.
1: Our guest has been Robert Beaurassage, who's written an article in The Nation magazine, "The Rules-Based Order is Gone. Let's Not Bring It Back." If people want to follow more of your work, you're an old veteran like me. What can they go to on the internet?
0: The Nation magazine's the best place.
1: That's what I thought.
0: I write there regularly.
1: All right. Well, there is some degree of, dare I say, hope for something different. We can picture it. Now we got to make it happen.
0: Exactly.
1: Thank you so much, Bob Beaurassage. Thanks for being
0: with us. My pleasure. Be it too.

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The keynote speaker will be Amy Bowers Cordalis, a nationally recognized advocate for Indigenous rights, and Robert Kenta, tribal council member of the Confederated Tribes of Siletz Indians and a cultural leader and historian. For tickets and more information, go to www.viewthefuture.org.

View the Future announces its first annual fundraising event, Rooted and Rising, an evening with Indigenous leaders and advocates, on Saturday, September 11th, from 4 to 8 p.m. at the Yahats Commons. The keynote speaker will be Amy Bowers Cordalis, a nationally recognized advocate for Indigenous rights, and Robert Kenta, tribal council member of the Confederated Tribes of Siletz Indians and a cultural leader and historian. 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

The Pacific Coast Wind Ensemble presents Once Upon a Time, Music from Broadway to the Silver Screen, featuring memorable music including selections from The Sound of Music, West Side Story, The Wizard of Oz, Bizet's Carmen, Gershwin's Porgy and Bess, and more. 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

The City of Newport invites community members and visitors to Noche Latina, music, dance, and culture, a free all-ages celebration on Newport's historic bayfront on Thursday, August 27th from 6 to 8 p.m. in the parking lot next to Claim 52 Brewery. 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

the sun turned green, I said I didn't know. 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

Pacific Coast Wind Ensemble presents Once Upon a Time, Music from Broadway to the Silver Screen, featuring memorable music including selections from The Sound of Music, West Side Story, The Wizard of Oz, Bizet's Carmen, Gershwin's Porgy and Bess, and more. 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

0: On Friday, August 28th, KYAQ is bringing Walter Parks to town for an evening of swampy Southern roots music, reimagined spirituals, reels, hollers, and songs, all drawn from the deep cultural history of the Okefenokee. 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

Who is Walter Parks, you ask? Walter is a singer, songwriter, blues, and jazz guitarist with deep roots in the music, hollers, and stories from North Florida and the Okefenokee Swamp. He also was a sideman for Woodstock legend Richie Havens. 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

The sound that you're listening to is from my guitar that's named Lucille. I'm very crazy about Lucille. Lucille took me from the plantation. Oh, and you might say, brought me fame. I don't think I could just talk enough about Lucille. Sometime when I'm blue, it seems like Lucille try to help me call my name. I used to sing spirituals, and I thought that this was the thing that I wanted to do. But somehow or other, when I went in the army, I picked up on Lucille. Start singing the blues. Well, now when I'm paying my dues, maybe you don't know what I mean when I say paying dues. I mean when things are bad with me, I can always, depend on Lucille. It's sort of hard to talk to you myself. I guess I'll let Lucille say a few words and then

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Well, not maybe, I am lonely. I pick up Lucille, and it bring out those funny sounds that sound good to me, you know. Sometimes I get to a place where I can't even say nothing. Look out. Sometimes I think it's crying.

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So Lucille don't want to play nothing but the blues. I think I'm pretty glad about that. Cause don't nobody sing to me like Lucille.

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I like the way Sammy sings, and I like the way Frank sings. But I can get a little Frank, Sammy, little Ray Charles. In fact, all the people with soul in this

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Lucille have practically saved my life 2 or 3 times. No kidding, really have. I remember once I was in an automobile accident, and when the car stopped turning over, it fell over on Lucille, and it held it up off of me, really, it held it up off of me. So that's one time it saved my life. The way I came by the name of Lucille, I was over in Twist, Arkansas. I know you've never heard of that one, have you? And one night, the guy started a ball over there, you know, start brawling, you know what I mean. And the guy that was mad with this old lady, when she fell over on this gas tank that was burning for heat, the gas ran all over the floor. And when the gas ran all over the floor, the building caught on fire and almost burned me up trying to save Lucille. I imagine you're still wondering why I call it Lucille. The lady that started that brawl that night was named Lucille.

The Pacific Coast Wind Ensemble presents Once Upon a Time, Music from Broadway to the Silver Screen, featuring memorable music including selections from The Sound of Music, West Side Story, The Wizard of Oz, Bizet's Carmen, Gershwin's Porgy and Bess, and more. 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

0: say, this movie moves your heart and makes you cry.
1: That was Fernando Valencia and his son Dylan, and Augusto Zegarra, the director of the new documentary Runasimi, playing in New York this weekend at the Firehouse Cinema at DCTV. I'll be moderating the Q&A on Monday at 3:30 there. Tonight I'll be in Middlebury, Vermont for a screening of the documentary Steal the Story, Please at the Dana Theater at 7:15 with Tia Lesson and Carl Diehl, the directors.
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5: 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Did climate change build this heat dome over 80 million Americans? More than 80 million Americans are under an extreme heat warning, or a heat advisory, this week. Forecasters called this heat dome steamy even by late August standards. Record heat keeps punishing the South Central states and spreads into the Southwest by midweek, with highs well above 100 degrees in parts of Arizona and New Mexico topping 110. The heat index hit 105 to 115 across southern Arizona, Texas, Louisiana, and northern Florida. The nights won't cool down either, and that's when the body is supposed to recover. Michael Wehner of Lawrence Berkeley National Laboratory says climate change has raised ordinary heat waves by 3 to 5 degrees Fahrenheit. American heat waves have doubled since the 1980s. Heat already kills more people than hurricanes, wildfires, and floods combined, and those deaths get undercounted. And Trump keeps cutting the very forecasters who warn us and claiming that it's all just a hoax. Big oil drained a Lake Mead's worth of water from the West. Now we know who did it. A new study in Nature's Communications, Earth, and Environment finds that 122 fossil fuel and cement companies are responsible for about half the water climate change has stolen from the American West. From 2014 to 2024, warming cut the region's snowpack by more than a third and dropped stream flows by 13%. The carbon major's share of that loss adds up to trillions of gallons, roughly the entire capacity of Lake Mead. In the lower Colorado River Basin, stream flow fell 21%. 40 million people depend on that river. Co-author Carly Phillips of the Union of Concerned Scientists says the company's, quote, engaged in a campaign of delay and denial and deception. Cities and states are already suing. The study hands them the proof. Is the sweetener in your gum raising your heart attack risk? Xylitol shows up in sugar-free gum, candy, baked goods, and toothpaste, and it's sold as a safe choice. Now, new research presented at the European Society of Cardiology Congress says otherwise. Researchers at Chartres University Hospital in Berlin tracked roughly 17,000 people across Canadian and European studies. Among Canadian participants, those consuming the most xylitol had a 57% higher risk of a major cardiovascular event over 6 years. In the European group, the risk ran 18% higher over 30 years. Lead author Marco Witkowski says further studies are warranted, especially as product levels keep climbing. This is observational work, so I can't prove cause, but regulators called these sweeteners safe decades ago and never went back to check, while manufacturers kept increasing the doses. Can a diet soda really triple your stomach cancer risk? Mass General Brigham researchers followed 112,284 people in the Nurses' Health Study and the Health Professionals' Follow-Up Study for decades. People who drank at least one sugared sweetened beverage a day had 2.45 times the risk of stomach cancer compared to people who drank less than one a month. Among women drinking

morning. This is the Commonwealth Report, Geeky Science Friday version. News for the public, not the powerful. You can follow us at commonwealthreport.news. Did climate change build this heat dome over 80 million Americans? More than 80 million Americans are under an extreme heat warning or a heat advisory in central states and spreads into the Southwest by midweek with highs well above 100 degrees in parts of Arizona and New Mexico topping 110. The heat index hit 105 to 115 across southern Arizona, Texas, Louisiana, and northern Florida. The nights won't cool down either, and that's when the body is supposed to be by 3 to 5 degrees Fahrenheit. American heat waves have doubled since the 1980s. Heat already kills more people than hurricanes, wildfires, and floods combined, and those deaths get undercounted. And Trump keeps cutting the very forecasters who warn us and claiming that it's all just a hoax. Big oil drained a Lake Mead's worth of water from the West. Now we know who did it. A new study in Nature's Communications, Earth and Environment finds that 122 fossil fuel and cement companies are responsible for about half the water climate change has stolen from the American West. From 2014 to 2024, warming cut the region's snowpack by more than a third and dropped stream flows by 13%. The carbon major's share of that loss adds up to trillions of gallons, roughly the entire capacity of Lake Mead. In the lower Colorado River Basin, stream flow fell 21%. 40 million people depend on that river. Co-author Carly Phillips of the Union of Concerned Scientists says the company's, quote, engaged in a campaign of delay and denial and deception. Cities and states are already suing. The study hands them the proof. Is the sweetener in your gum raising your heart attack risk? Xylitol shows up in sugar-free gum, candy, baked goods, and toothpaste, and it's sold as a safe choice. Now, new research presented at the European Society of Cardiology.

0: What is interesting about these words? Heart, treat, bear, bow, deaf, and earth. Well, the answer is that they all contain the letters EA, and each time they are pronounced differently. Our winner this week is Marshall Jackson, who listens to WUTC in Chattanooga, Tennessee.
1: When the air column has this particular shape, the sound

For the new puzzle, send me two vegetables you might be harvesting now. 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So two vegetables you might be harvesting. Without rearranging the letters, each has a body part spelled out. One near the top of your body, one near the bottom. When you have an answer, send your name, your answer, and the station on which you hear the puzzle to puzzle@kpov.org. I'll select one winner from among any answers received by this Saturday.

0: 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Hey, won't somebody tell me what the heck you call this thing?
1: This has been Pearl Stark with your point puzzle for the week of August 24th. 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
2: Now here's local and regional news, information, and weather brought to you by the KYAQ Community News Network. More than 15 years and $130 million in the making, the first pre-permitted wave energy testing site in the United States is complete. On Thursday, Oregon State University leaders, U.S. Department of Energy representatives, PacWave staff, and government officials gathered with 100 others to celebrate the completion of the project at its onshore terminus north of Walport. "This is groundbreaking, and we are top in the nation," said Val Hoyle. "This should be an example of how government at every level can work in a bipartisan way with private industry and premier academic institutions to make life better and more affordable for Americans." Underneath the endless waves at Driftwood Beach State Park north of Walport, and buried beneath the ocean floor, are four tubes carrying 12 miles of copper and fiber cables. There, up to 20 testing devices can connect, converting the perpetual movement of the ocean to electricity that travels to a vault under the state park before making its way to the OSU-owned facility, where it can flow into the local grid. The site will allow companies experimenting with wave energy to have a place to test their devices to see if they could truly generate electricity on a utility scale to support hundreds or even thousands of homes. Even though the grid was completed last year, the facility has yet to generate electricity because no wave energy devices have arrived as developers faced federal funding delays and narrow seasonal windows to connect their equipment. The Trump administration has implemented policies that slow energy permitting and canceled billions in grants for hundreds of clean energy projects, with wind power taking the biggest blows. The PacWave project received the green light and finished the grid last summer, but no devices have yet been installed. Federal funding was slowed with the new administration as it saw a higher level of review before being doled out, PacWave Director Dan Helen told the Lincoln Chronicle. But Oregon's weather also contributed to the delay. Installing wave energy devices requires large vessels, and there is a short window of time to get

0: everything lined up before the ocean becomes too rough. It's challenging because your window is really mid-May through the end of September, he said. Now that the grid is complete and there is more optimism for federal funding making its way to wave energy companies, PacWave is gearing up to host its first developers. The cable lines can support up to 4 companies and 20 total devices at one time. There are 3 companies lined up with the hope they will connect their devices next summer. We can now stop talking about PacWave in the future tense, said Helen. PacWave is built, PacWave is grid connected, and PacWave is operational. And now the really fun part begins, which is actually putting this facility to work. Sheila Escudero, The Lincoln Chronicle. After Rogue Ales and Spirits suddenly closed last November, the Port of Newport Executive Director Paula Miranda was pelted with ideas of what the 47,000-square-foot building could become: a roller rink, a dog park, an event center. And after Rogue declared bankruptcy, Miranda's phone was ringing off the hook with commercial real estate brokers looking to help put the building on the market. But the port isn't committing to anything just yet. Port commissioners unanimously approved an application to Business Oregon to fund a feasibility study to identify the best use of the building at their Tuesday regular board meeting. The port already issued a request for proposal to find a company to do the work. As much as people would like us to just put up a for sale sign, we have to think in the long run, Miranda said. I look at that as an opportunity for the port. Even though we lost the tenant, we actually, first of all, we gained an asset. That asset is estimated to be worth $4 to $6 million, although it is uncertain exactly how much. But it's also an asset that will be costly to maintain. The gutters broke recently, and they'll cost a few $100,000 to fix, Miranda said. The port technically doesn't yet have possession of the gigantic building through the bankruptcy court, and they are still trying to figure out what to do with other properties. The distillery building is empty after Eugene-based Ninkasi rolled out 1,300 barrels of whiskey. Originally, there was interest in turning the Sunset Bar location into a coffee shop during the daytime and a bar at night, but interest from a business owner fell through, so the port is back at the drawing board to find a tenant, Miranda said. The port's decided to go after state grants rather than federal grants so they could do the feasibility study quicker. She expects them to receive at least $50,000 from Business Oregon. But that doesn't mean that interested parties should stop reaching out, Miranda said. It just means the port isn't committed to anything until they have a professional study in front of them. We're having professionals look at it and saying, this is what makes sense. This is what's going to give you the highest revenue. This is what is going to make sense for the community, she said. Sheila Escudero, The Lincoln Chronicle. New data shows that immigration enforcement arrests are surging again in the Pacific Northwest. June and July marked the 2 most active months for immigration arrests in both Oregon and Washington State since the autumn operation, when President Donald Trump tried to send the National Guard into Portland. The data published by the Deportation Data Project this week only includes a slice of August. In Oregon, U.S. Department of Homeland Security officers apprehended 186 people in June and 174 people in July. Those numbers show an escalation from winter and spring. After arrests dwindled in January, officers arrested an average of 54 people monthly between February and May. PIRC co-executive director Alyssa Walker-Keller says we're undeniably seeing an increase. We've made real progress blocking warrantless arrests and defending the constitutional rights of Oregonians, said Isa Pina, a spokesperson with the immigrant rights group Innovation Law Lab. Still, the federal government is looking for new ways around due process in order to fuel Trump's mass deportation machine. Immigration rights groups say enforcement officers continue targeting people driving to or from work. Delivery drivers have also seen a noticeable presence in recent detentions. There's not the same volume of agents with pepper spray or smashing windows, though we are seeing some of those tactics still being used, Walker-Keller said. While it's a quieter form of immigration enforcement, Walker-Keller said it's nonetheless stoking fear in immigrant communities. Particularly with school beginning again, she said, families continue to be reluctant to leave the house. Troy Brunelson, Oregon Public Broadcasting. Now, here's the extended weather forecast for the central Lincoln coast for Friday, August 28th. Mostly sunny today with a high near 66 and a light north wind 6 to 11 miles per hour. Patchy fog this evening, partly cloudy with a low around 53. On Saturday, a 30% chance of showers, otherwise partly sunny with a high near 66 with a light west wind 5 to 8 miles per hour, an overnight low of 52. On Sunday, patchy fog in the morning, otherwise mostly sunny with a high of 66 on a low of 52. On Monday, patchy fog in the morning, otherwise partly sunny with a high of 66, a low of 54. On Tuesday, a chance of rain, mainly after 11 a.m., mostly cloudy with a high near 64, a low of 55. On Wednesday, rain is likely and cloudy with a high near 63 and windy. Rain is likely on Wednesday night with a low of 54, and on Thursday, rain is likely mostly cloudy with a high near 64 degrees. 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
1: The Public News Service Friday afternoon update, I'm Mike Clifford. Ruling the Trump administration had unconstitutionally punished the artificial intelligence company for protected speech. A judge late Thursday permanently barred the Trump administration from enforcing a set of rules aimed at cutting off Anthropic from the federal government. At issue for Anthropic was its push to impose guardrails on its powerful AI model, Claude, which is used by the military. And fears of a new round of floodwaters slowed the search for survivors in Nepal, where at least 1,000 are missing. The New York Times notes China sought to allay concerns, with state broadcasters saying that the risk of a barrier lake in Tibet bursting had gradually decreased. Meantime, Connecticut activists want the state to restore voting rights for incarcerated people.
2: In 2001, former Governor John Rowland signed a bill restoring rights for people on probation, and in 2021, Governor Ned Lamont signed a law restoring rights for people on parole. Data from the Prison Policy Initiative finds 12,000 Connecticut residents are incarcerated, with most residing in state prison. James Jetter with the Full Citizens Coalition says voting is a right no one should lose.
3: Your right to vote ensures you're thinking through community in a broad way that reflects your home, your desires, your imagination on what you want your community to look like. So when you strip somebody of that, especially during the time of incarceration, they're isolated.
2: I'm Edwin J. Vieira.
1: And in the light of the recent Cyclosporine outbreak that made at least 300 people and more than half of Iowa's 99 counties sick, small farm advocates are calling on regulators to rein in the control of large corporate agriculture operations in favor of regional producers.
4: The outbreak was tracked to Taylor Farms of Mexico, which supplied lettuce to fast food chains and other restaurants and grocery stores tied to the recent illness. Taco Bell's shredded lettuce got most of the attention during the Cyclospora outbreak, but Farm Action's Joe Maxwell says brand choices consumers have by choosing different restaurants or grocery stores belies the fact that one supplier is providing the same product to many different outlets behind different labels.
5: 40% of the mixed salad kits in the country are Taylor Farms. 40%. So regardless of where you walk into, the likelihood is that you could be dealing with Taylor Farms. The restaurants and the others need to be asking more questions of their suppliers.
4: I'm Mark Moran.
1: Next, Michigan Democrats are again pushing a package of bills to help families manage the pressure of a difficult economy. House and Senate Democrats have refiled 9 bills designed to lower costs and provide long-term financial relief for people across the state. Representative Brenda Carter has reintroduced a previously approved bill that revises the types of properties exempt from bankruptcy.
6: Instead of being a punitive bill, my bankruptcy bill would hopefully open the door to give more opportunities to people who are struggling financially.
1: Lawmakers say Governor Gretchen Whitmer vetoed the earlier versions of the measures on a technicality. This is Public News Service. More than 4,000 children were hospitalized for gunshot wounds in Florida between 2018 and 2024, an average of more than one child per day.
7: An analysis of hospital data by KFF Health News and The Trace found that the injuries are concentrated in a small number of zip codes with large Black and Latino populations, including in Jacksonville, Orlando, Miami, and Tampa. Dr. Jeffrey Goldhagen is a retired pediatrician at University of Florida Health Jacksonville and former director of the Duval County Health Department. He says the root causes are deeper than crime.
8: The root causes are grounded in a host of historical issues, generational issues related to racism, issues related to discrimination and on and on.
7: Homicide is now the leading cause of death for children and teens nationally. In Jacksonville, three zip codes rank among the 10 worst in the state for firearm injuries involving children. The Florida Department of Health does not identify gun violence as a public health issue, and the state's health improvement plan does not mention firearms. This story was produced with original reporting from KFF Health News, The Trace, Action News Jax, and WFTV. I'm Tramell Gomes.
9: And Utah voters care deeply about protecting public lands from privatization and development. That's according to a new analysis.
10: Researchers aggregated multiple polls and found that most Utah voters oppose selling public land and rolling back environmental protections. Aaron Weiss, executive director of the Center for Western Priorities, points to poll results showing that 75% of Utahns oppose the Trump administration's funding cuts to agencies such as the U.S. Forest Service and the National Park Service.
11: What all of these polls very consistently show is that Western voters see public lands, waters, and wildlife as a motivating factor in how they vote. And that is worth keeping in mind as we head into this election season.
10: I'm Mark Richardson.
9: Finally, summer may be coming to an end, but there's still plenty of water sports across the Great Lakes state. With more than 1 million registered boats spread across Michigan, lakes remain busy with families squeezing in their final days on the water.
12: One of the fastest growing water sports is wake surfing, where riders use a rope to get onto a wave created by a boat, then let go and surf behind it. Whitney Bernash, a wake surfer and boating expert with Silver Spray Sports in Fenton, shares what boaters should know to enjoy the sport safely and respectfully.
13: Really, the biggest thing is that we don't want to be real close to shore. The boats aren't designed to be close to shore or in shallow water, so we really seek the deepest part of the lakes. And that's also going to give you the best wave for the rider as well.
12: Crystal Blair reporting.
9: This is Mike Clifford for Public News Service. 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
14: Hello and welcome to the Lincoln County Gardener, a weekly segment broadcast on KYAQ Newport, where the Lincoln County Master Gardeners bring you weekly conversations on a variety of gardening topics. Master Gardeners are local community members trained in scientifically based gardening techniques by Oregon State University Extension Service, so we'll be sharing research-based and locally relevant information. My name is Ross, I'm a Lincoln County Master Gardener, and I'll be your host this week. And with me today is Master Gardener Gary Doris, and we'll be discussing growing peppers in Lincoln County. Welcome to the show.
15: Thank you.
14: So what is your history with growing peppers?
15: This can be a long history. once in my life, I would not eat a pepper. If any food came with peppers, I always made sure they left them out.
14: Mm-hmm.
15: And then I found out I really liked peppers. What I didn't like was excessive heat from peppers.
14: Mm.
15: So my theory is, or my conviction is, peppers should be used for flavor and not for heat. The heat sometimes is a little bit more pleasure. First seriously growing peppers was about 5 years ago. My first crop was outside without a cloche in Toledo. And they did okay, but they were very small fruits. So then I decided to go with a full cloche, 6 foot tall, full cloche. And ever since then, I've had great pepper crops.
14: Hmm. So you're experienced.
15: Uh-huh. A little bit.
14: You've sort of started mentioning cloches. What are the ideal conditions to grow peppers in?
15: Southern California, Arizona,
14: they can't do
15: New Mexico.
14: That.
15: Uh-huh. That's right. So we modify those conditions by creating a cloche, and mostly it's to maintain heat.
14: Mm-hmm.
15: There's no other real purpose, because you blocked out water, so you have, or rain, so you have to water. You blocked out wind, so you really need to open it up once in a while, let breeze blows through. And,
14: mm-hmm.
15: But other than that, you just want to maintain heat.
14: Mm. Are there any specifications about soil or water?
15: So soil needs to be like your average garden soil, able to maintain a hold on water, you know, have plenty of nutrients. Peppers don't like a lot of water. In fact, sometimes they like to kind of dry out.
14: Hmm.
15: But they take deep water, which means their roots grow deep for the water. So you want to water them heavy So the water goes down deep, and the soil needs to be able to maintain moisture but not store water.
16: Mm.
15: So it needs to be well drained.
16: No sogginess.
15: Right.
16: Mm-hmm.
15: Right. You know, like a paper towel gets wet, you wring it out, but the towel stays damp.
16: Mm-hmm.
15: The soil needs to stay damp for peppers.
16: Mm-hmm. Would you talk a little bit more about the heat needs of peppers?
15: They like a temperature between 70 and 80 degrees. They can grow at a lower temperature, but they grow slower.
16: Hmm.
15: A higher temperature in the 90s, then you start losing what the pepper wants to do.
16: Mm-hmm.
15: So it kind of just freaks out and stops doing anything.
16: Yeah, that's a pretty specific range. But can they be grown in all parts of Lincoln County?
15: Almost anything can be grown in all parts of Lincoln County. It's just a matter of modifying the conditions for the particular plant you want to grow. And peppers need heat, and a lot of Lincoln County doesn't get the kind of heat it needs. A lot of the problem is during the day you get the heat, but night times here tend to cool off.
16: Mm.
15: And for peppers to be, they need to kind of maintain the higher temperature constantly. So, you know, never get below 70 degrees. You know, a close basically is a close. It's mainly designed to keep heat in and environment out. They wouldn't stand up good to high winds.
16: Mm.
15: They don't like low temperatures.
16: Mm-hmm. Can you grow them in containers?
15: Yes.
16: Well?
15: Absolutely, yes. They grow well in containers. However, the size of the container is going to determine the size of the plant.
16: Mm. Hmm.
15: So
16: what would be about the ideal size of container?
15: 5 gallons.
16: 5 gallons?
15: I grow 5 gallon containers in my greenhouse.
16: Hmm.
15: So I have 10 plants in a bed under a cloche, and then extra plants just in the greenhouse that I couldn't throw away. didn't want to compost.
16: Uh-huh. Okay. So when is the best time to plant peppers?
15: Pepper seeds need to be started like in January.
16: Mm.
15: On heat mats, because they germinate best at 70 degrees. They are very slow growing, so it takes a long time. To germinate is 7 to 21 days. The higher temperature peppers may even take a week or two longer.
16: Mm.
15: Okay, and then you have to grow them and maintain a heat until it's safe to get them outside. Well, in this climate, safe to get outside might not be till June.
16: Mm.
15: So, but if you build a cloche, you could probably get them in the ground in May.
16: Mm. So it's a really intentional process.
15: Yes.
16: Mm-hmm. And then how long do they take to grow once you have them in soil?
15: It depends too. If you're willing to use green peppers, 70, 75 days. If you want to wait till they're ripe, probably another 10 to 15 days after that.
16: Mm.
15: There is a difference in flavor when they're ripe. There's a difference in uses when they're ripe as opposed to green. But for the most part, if you're just cooking with peppers, making enchilada sauce, making salsa verde, the green works great.
16: Hmm. Yeah, that's true. There are different types of peppers. Mm-hmm. Have these general guidelines applied to everything from a bell pepper to a habanero?
15: I've never grown habanero because they're way too hot for what I'm interested in. But,
16: that's true.
15: Not really. Pepper is kind of a pepper.
16: Uh-huh.
15: It's mostly the amount of time it takes.
16: Mm.
15: And habanero, you probably want ripe.
16: Mm-hmm.
15: So that's going to take longer. You know, we have a relatively long growing season here.
16: Yes, we're lucky.
15: What we're missing is a long growing season with even temperatures.
16: Mm-hmm.
15: Because in the spring it's cool, and in the fall it's cool. So if you go beyond that point, you might lose something. But last year, I had enough peppers for myself, and I took 45 pounds to food share.
16: Mm-hmm.
15: Just excess growth.
16: Mm.
15: So
16: you were successful then.
15: that's a massive amount of peppers.
16: Yeah. That is.
15: I have to stake branches of the pepper plants up because the weight is so much it'll break the branches off.
16: Uh-huh. How do you know when peppers are ready for harvesting?
15: When they're green and big enough.
16: Mm-hmm.
15: For what you want to use them for. Bell peppers, you know, big enough to stuff. Or,
16: mm-hmm.
15: If you just use them for an ingredient, it doesn't really matter.
16: Yeah.
15: I like my jalapenos the right size so that I can slice them and pickle them.
16: Mm.
15: But
16: So what issues can arise with pepper plants? You seem to have been pretty successful, but what can go wrong?
15: No, I guess I've been kind of lucky. Not a lot has gone wrong, but, you know, if you have watering issues, if you don't water them properly, you can get... The biggest problem I had is bugs and slugs. Slugs like to chew holes, butterfly larvae or moth larvae.
16: Mm-hmm.
15: That will tend to eat them up, but... You know, all said, you just cut out the part you don't want and use the part you do want. But,
16: yeah.
15: You know.

0: neem oil. You just pretty much take care of most everything you run into.
1: Mm-hmm. Hmm. So. Okay, so pretty straightforward, mm-hmm. so long as you watch your watering and your heat. Mm-hmm. Mm-hmm.
0: Yes.
1: Hmm. What are your favorite things to do with peppers?
0: I make green enchilada sauce.
1: Mm-hmm.
0: I make salsa verde. I make pickled jalapenos.
1: Mm-hmm.
0: I do what is called Rotel tomato sauce, which is hot tomato sauce with peppers.
1: Hmm.
0: I use them as an aromatic in a lot of food I cook. I give them away to food chairs so that people can have the kind of food they're used to having
1: mm-hmm.
0: at food chair, and something more than just the basics.
1: Mm-hmm.
0: So that's pretty much it.
1: Yeah.
0: Most commonly used would be poblanos, Anaheim,
1: mm.
0: and jalapeno.
1: Mm.
0: Now, if you want more heat, you can go with serrano. The Anaheims have a little bit of heat. The serranos have a little bit more. I'm generally speaking, the serranos as far as I go, because I'm not interested in heat. I'm mm-hmm. interested in flavor.
1: Mm-hmm.
0: So.
1: Hmm. Okay. What would it be like to construct a cloche for just a little pepper in a container?
0: There could be lots of designs. I mean, if you had one container, one plant, you could make like a wire screen that circles a pot and just cover it with plastic.
1: Hmm.
0: And make it so that you could easily lift it on or off so that you can get to it to water and fertilize. And
1: hmm. It seems like doing it in a container allows for a lot of flexibility in maintaining the right temperature and the right conditions.
0: Well, when container gardening is what you have or space for or even just extra, sure, that's a convenient way to do it, you know.
1: Mm-hmm.
0: I mean, I got 10 plants. What happens if I want a 11th plant or a different variety and I only want one of them? Then, you know, it's either in the greenhouse or you know, create a special cloche.
1: Mm-hmm.
0: So that works.
1: Do you have any last tips on growing peppers?
0: Fertilizer.
1: Ah.
0: an average normal fertilizer is great for peppers.
1: Evenly balanced?
0: Evenly balanced, yeah.
1: Mm.
0: Yep.
1: Mm-hmm. When would you apply?
0: Every 1 to 2 weeks you want to fertilize.
1: Mm. Perfect. Well, thank you very much for sharing all that information.
2: Now for a seasonal gardening tip. It's blackberry season in the Pacific Northwest, and Himalayan blackberry is everywhere. Despite the common name, this species is not from the Himalayas, but came to be called Himalayan blackberry due to a misconception of its origin by Luther Burbank, who first introduced the plant to the United States in 1885. Himalayan blackberry is considered an invasive plant because it easily escapes cultivation when its seeds are eaten and spread by birds. And when it sprouts, it grows into a large enough thicket that it drowns out all or most of the surrounding vegetation. A distinguishing trait between our native trailing blackberry and Himalayan blackberry is in the leaf groupings, with Himalayan blackberry leaves generally occurring in groups of 5 and trailing blackberry in groups of 3. Sometimes Himalayan blackberry may grow its leaves in groups of 3, especially when young, so you can also look to leaf shape for differentiation: narrow and pointed leaves for native and rounder leaves for Himalayan. To prevent regrowth of Himalayan blackberry when you're removing it, the root crown of the plant must be removed completely from the soil. This is the section below the base of the stems that all roots of the plant branch off from. If the root crown is left in the soil, new canes will simply resprout from it. Once removed, however, the remaining roots are typically unable to produce new canes. If complete removal of Himalayan blackberry isn't feasible, mowing is still helpful in preventing further spread. This is best done during the period after flowering begins, but before fruits have begun to ripen, as cutting the plant back during this period of heightened energy expenditure will weaken it, while also preventing the spread of new seeds. Livestock grazing on Himalayan blackberry can also be effective in weakening the plant, preventing dispersal of seeds, and preparing an area for chemical treatment or manual removal of root crowns. Sheep, cattle, and horses may graze on fresh shoots and leaves, but goats are the most effective grazer as they will also eat older canes. The most efficient removal approach combines manual and chemical treatment by mowing down blackberry thickets, then spot treating the freshly regrown sprouts. This method has been shown to work faster and with less overall use of herbicides.

0: herbicides, then spraying entire established thickets. Always follow label directions when applying any herbicide products, and consult with a professional if you need assistance in interpreting the label. Now, there's one other way that we can contribute to reducing the spread of Himalayan blackberry, and that is eating the berries. If you have access to an area infested with Himalayan blackberry that could not be manually controlled before reaching the fruiting stage and has not been chemically treated and is not near a major road, harvesting the berries for eating can be a very enjoyable way to reduce the amount of seeds available to be spread.
1: That's it for our program this week, but tune in for future broadcasts on KYAQ Newport. 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We'd also love to hear your subject suggestions for future episodes of the Lincoln County Gardener. This broadcast is created by the Lincoln County Master Gardener Association, who work in collaboration with the Oregon State University Extension Services. Until next time, happy gardening!
2: KYAQ is underwritten by Oceana Natural Food Co-op, serving Lincoln County since 1977. 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
3: You're listening to the American Democracy Minute, keeping your government by and for the people. We have updates on stories we've been following on Elon Musk, election bribery accusations in Wisconsin, a state Supreme Court ballot seizure hearing for a California county sheriff, and a court-ordered review of Georgia's state voting districts after the Supreme Court's Calais decision. We reported August 25th that the Wisconsin Elections Commission found probable cause that Elon Musk committed election bribery during the 2025 state Supreme Court race. But La Crosse County District Attorney Tim Grunke declined to charge Musk, saying in a statement that he does not think he can convince a jury of intent. CalMatters reports that two state Supreme Court hearings didn't go well for Riverside County Sheriff Chad Bianco, who seized as many as 650,000 ballots from the state's 2025 redistricting referendum to investigate irregularities. Justices seemed skeptical that he had jurisdiction over the ballots and that he could disobey the state attorney general, whom the state constitution says has direct supervision. In Georgia, an 11th Circuit appeals panel ordered a lower court to review majority-minority state House and Senate districts in light of the U.S. Supreme Court's Calais decision. Several districts were drawn to comply with the Voting Rights Act, but the Supreme Court's majority ruled in April that race cannot be a factor in redistricting. We've linked to the local reporting at AmericanDemocracyMinute.org. I'm Brian Beal.
4: This is KYQ's Music and Arts Calendar for upcoming events in Lincoln County. On Friday, August the 28th, The Outsiders, a teen coming-of-age play, will start its run beginning at 7:30 in the Newport Performing Arts Center in Nye Beach, Newport. Walter Parks will put on a concert of Okefenokee Hollers and Southern Swamp Music beginning at 7 p.m. in the Maritime Heritage Center on the Bay in Newport. Terrence Worley will be playing all the great forgotten music and a few originals from 1 to 3, followed by Weird Science playing the 80s music from 5 to 7, and this all happens at Moe's Patio at the Bay in Newport. Quan will play originals and covers from 5 to 7 at the Beach Daisy Wine in Yahats. Northwest Women Trio will play blues, soul, and R&B from 4 to 7 at the Lunacy Fish House in Seal Rock. Zug will play from 5 to 7 at the Attic Lounge in the Salishan Coastal Lodge. That's in Glendon Beach. And Chuck Turtelow will play classic rock, blues, folk, and country from 6:30 to 8:30 at the Drift Inn in Yahats. There will be a traditional music jam with Bill Louie and Morgan Silverhorn from 2 to 4, followed by Ian Smith from 5 to 7:30, And that's all at the Bayside Cellars in Yahats. DJ Metal will be playing club hits from 10 p.m. until closing in the Rogue River Lounge at the Chinook Winds Casino Resort in Lincoln City. And the Walport Acoustic Jam will take place from 3 to 5 at the Walport Community Center in Walport. There'll be an open mic from 6 to 8 at the Tasty Tiki in Agate Beach, Newport. Coming up on Saturday, August the 29th, The Outsiders, the teen coming-of-age play, will have a curtain time of 7:30 in the Newport Performing Arts Center in Nye Beach, Newport. Cherry Ash and the Dive Bar Steve Experiment will perform a free, family-friendly, hot August nights rock concert from 4:30 to dark at the community field behind the Sillette City Hall in Sillette. The Flat Stanley Instrument plays feel-good bluegrass, country, and folk from 5:30 to 7:30 at the Beechcrest Brewing Company in Glenannan Beach. DP and the Double Play will rock it out from 6 to 8 at the Pelican Brewing Company in Lincoln City. Skip Jones will play a smattering of the great rhythm and blues hits of the 50s and 60s, as well as some great pop and rock organ classics of the 60s and 70s, and that's from 1 to 3 at Moe's Patio at the Bay in Newport. Stan Ang will play from 6 to 8 at the Fishing Rock Eatery and Lounge in Depot Bay. Ian Joe Bailey will play global indie folk from 6 to 7 at the Tasty Tiki in Agate Beach, Newport. And the Honeybuds will play a mix of blues, Americanas, and 80s glam from 6:30 to 8:30 at the Drift Inn in Yahats. There'll be an open jam session with Jamie from 1 to 4 at the Bayside Cellars in Yahats. And DJ Metal will play from 10 until closing at the Rogue River Lounge at the Chinook Winds Casino Resort in Lincoln City. There will be a Music on the Porch Day with 8 acts of music, including a 30-minute jam from 10 to 2, and that all takes place at the Cafe Chill in Walport. On Sunday, August the 30th, The Outsiders, the teen coming-out-of-age play, will have a matinee performance at 2:30 in the Newport Performing Arts Center in Nye Beach, Newport. Porter McClister will showcase his iconic guitar style and unforgettable voice from 2 to 5 at the Snug Harbor Bar and Grill in Lincoln City. Whole Lotta Louie will play the music of Louis Jordan, Louis Armstrong, and Louis Prima from 1 to 3 at Moe's Patio at the Bay in Newport. Chris Barron and Two Secrets will play Psych Folk from 4 to 6 at the Tasty Tiki in Agate Beach, Newport. Kaylee and Crate will play from 6:30 to 8:30 at the Drift Inn in Yahats. And the Overdue Bills, that full little acoustic band of cool dudes, will play locally harvested original tunes, freaky fun 1920s blues ballads, and that happens from 4 to 6 at the Yahats Underground Pub in Yahats. Mike Toll will play acoustic folk blues from 5 to 7:30 at the Lunacy and Seal Rock. The Lincoln Pops Big Band plays swing, standards, and stellar big band fare, and that's from 4 to 6 at the Beechcrest Brewing Company in Glendinning Beach. The Sunday Sounds Open Mic, hosted by Dave Oste, will be from 1 to 3 at the Chocap Bay in Walport. And there will be a Sunday Jam from 4 to 6 at the Bay Haven Inn at the Bay in Newport. On Monday, August the 31st, Mike Tolley will play acoustic blues from 6:30 to 8:30 at the Drift Inn in Yahats. And on Tuesday, September 1st, Lalo and Zug will play from 5:30 to 7:30 at the Phantoms Restaurant in Lincoln City. Lindy Yap will play mellow acoustic classics from 5:30 to 8 at the Zaritas in Nye Beach, Newport. The John Bringhetto Duo will play Latin classics and jazz standards from 6:30 to 8:30 at the Drift Inn in Yahats. And the Lincoln City Bluegrass Jam will take place from 6 to 8 at the Eagles Lodge in Lincoln City. That concludes this edition of the KYQ Music and Arts Calendar, which can be heard on the news hours Wednesday through Friday of each week. Thank you for listening and supporting live music and the arts here in Lincoln County.
5: August 26, 2026. Last night, at exactly 9:25, the top of the Empire State Building in New York City lit up pink. The antennas of Chicago's Willis Tower, formerly the Sears Tower, lit up pink too. So did the Ferris wheel at the Santa Monica Pier, which also sported a giant pink heart. The Hone Bridge in Milwaukee, Reunion Tower, and other buildings in the Dallas skyline, and the Longfellow, Burns, Four River, Braga, and Zakim bridges of Boston, Caesar's Superdome in New Orleans, and, of course, Nashville's KVB Bridge and historic Metro Courthouse were all lit up in pink last night. The Arthur Ashe Stadium played Jolene during the U.S. Open. Jack White played Jolene in London. Elsewhere in London, the Buckingham Palace Band played 9 to 5. All this and more for a woman born on January 19, 1946, in Sevier County, Tennessee, in a cabin in the Smoky Mountains without electricity or running water. Dolly Rebecca Parton was the fourth of 12 children born to illiterate sharecropper Robert Lee Parton Sr. and Avy Lee Caroline Owens. A musical prodigy encouraged by her mother, Dolly was singing on local radio and television shows in Nashville by the time she was 10 and debuted at the Grand Ole Opry when she was 13. In 1964, she moved to Nashville, where other musicians quickly recognized her talent as a songwriter. Over her career, she would write songs made famous by Kenny Rogers, Merle Haggard, Waylon Jennings, Whitney Houston, Tina Turner, and others. In 1965, Parton made her first record, and the following year she married asphalt paver Carl Dean, who stayed out of the limelight during their 59-year marriage. Following the success of Parton's first record, country music star Porter Wagoner invited her to become part of his own show in 1967. There she blossomed, joining Wagoner to record a dozen studio albums that produced a number of top 10 hit singles. Playing off Wagoner's famous rhinestone-studded suits made by Ukrainian-American designer Nudi Cohn, the petite Parton adopted huge hairstyles and emphasized her figure, and soon began wearing rhinestones herself. She once told a journalist that she modeled her public image after a woman others called the town tramp, but whom she saw as a glamorous contrast to the women in Parton's own life. She had bright red lipstick, long red fingernails. She had high-heeled shoes, little floating plastic goldfish in the heels of them, short skirts, low-cut tops, and I just thought she was beautiful. When people would say, "She ain't nothing but trash," I would always say, "Well, that's what I'm going to be when I grow up." But in an industry dominated by men, Parton also noted her style was a way for a small woman to fill my space. By the 1970s, Parton was coming into her own, taking on the music industry on her own terms. "Find out who you are and do it on purpose, and do it with purpose," Parton was famous for saying. "Don't ever sacrifice who you are, your principles and your morals and your values, to just try to get ahead in business. It ain't worth it." Rather than running from her upbringing in rural poverty, Parton embraced the values that upbringing had inspired in her. In 1971, she hit number one on the country charts with her song "Joshua," inspired by the Appalachian men around whom she had grown up, whose rough looks covered their quality. In the same year, her "Coat of Many Colors" reached number four, telling the story of how her mother had made her a coat of rags rich with love. "Those who valued possessions over love," she sang, "were the ones truly impoverished." In 1972, she wrote "My Tennessee Mountain Home," about the peace and humanity of rural life, walking home from church on Sunday with the one you love, just laughing, talking, making future plans. She parted ways with Wagoner in 1974, and her farewell song to him, "I Will Always Love You," became a global sensation that reached number one on the country charts in 1974, 1982, and again in 1992, when it spent 14 weeks at number one after Whitney Houston covered it. In 1974, Parton also delivered Jolene, the desperate plea of a woman to a beautiful rival not to take my man. Jolene, too, hit number one on the country charts. In 1975 and 1976, the Country Music Association named Parton Female Vocalist of the Year, and in 1978, it honored her as Entertainer of the Year, just three of the many awards she would win as her musical career took off not just at home, but also internationally. In 1976, Parton began working with manager Sandy Gallen, and in 1980, she launched her film career, starring with Jane Fonda and Lily Tomlin in 9 to 5, a comedy with a subversive subtext about discrimination against women. In the film, for which Parton wrote the theme song, three working women replace their sexist, domineering boss and implement programs their colleagues like, including equal pay, flexible hours, and an on-site daycare center, all of which result in dramatically improved office productivity. A massive success at the box office, 9 to 5 opened doors for Parton in the movie industry, leading to parts in The Best Little Whorehouse in Texas, Steel Magnolias, and other films. She and Gallen created a production company, Sand Dollar, which produced her television specials and the television series Buffy the Vampire Slayer. For almost 60 years, Parton was a member of the American Federation of Musicians of the United States and Canada, a labor union that represents about 70,000 singers and players and is affiliated with the AFL-CIO. She joined the Screen Actors Guild American Federation of Television and Radio Artists, or SAG-AFTRA, in 1969. AFM International President Tino Gagliardi told John Nichols of The Nation, "Before she was an icon, Dolly was a working musician. Dolly never forgot the musicians who helped bring her music to life. By standing firm for solidarity and treating every player with dignity, she elevated our entire profession." In 1989, Sand Dollar helped to bring awareness and empathy to the AIDS crisis with the documentary Common Threads, Stories from the Quilt. The film explored the lives of five of the individuals memorialized in panels on the AIDS Memorial Quilt and called attention to the Reagan administration's lack of response to the epidemic. In 1990, Common Threads won the Academy Award for Best Documentary Feature, and in the 1991 song Family, that she wrote with Carl Perkins, Parton sang, "Some are preachers, some are gay, some are addicts, drunks, and strays, but not a one is turned away when it's family. Some are lucky, others ain't. Some are fighters, others faint. Winners, losers, sinners, saints. It's all family." In a conversation with host Larry King in 2016, Parton noted that she had taken heat for her support for the LGBTQ community, but that she did not believe that we should criticize and judge other people. "I think we should be accepting and loving. We are all God's children. We are who we are, and we should be allowed to be who we are. I just think that we should be more loving, more caring. We are who we are. If you're gay, you're gay. If you're straight, you're straight. And you should be allowed to be, you know, how you are and who you are." In 1986, Parton bought an interest in a theme park owned by Jack and Pete Hershend in Pigeon Forge, Tennessee. Renamed Dollywood, the park became the biggest ticketed attraction in the state, now visited by about 4 million people a year and employing about 4,000. "I always thought that if I made it big or got successful at what I had started out to do, that I wanted to come back to my part of the country and do something great, something that would bring a lot of jobs into this area," she told a reporter. 2 years later, she established the Dollywood Foundation to support education in Sevier County. In 1990, her Buddy program decreased the high school dropout rate in classes that participated from 35% to 6%. In 2016, the Dollywood Foundation created the My People Fund, as in, these are my people, providing immediate financial assistance to families who lost their homes in wildfires in Sevier County that November. It donated more than $12 million. In 2020, Parton donated $1 million to Vanderbilt University Medical Center to fund the research that allowed researchers to prove that mRNA vaccine technology worked. That research led to grants that enabled development of the Moderna mRNA vaccine against COVID-19 that saved millions of lives. She also helped encourage others to get vaccinated, taking her own shot on camera in a dress she had cut the shoulders out of so the doctor would have easier access. Beginning in February 2022, under the Grow You program, Parton provided 100% free tuition, fees, and books to any of the 11,000 employees at any of the 25 amusement parks and attractions under Hirschend Enterprises. The president of Dollywood told reporters that one of the key tenets of the Dollywood Foundation is to learn more. He said that Parton is very supportive of the employees learning and continuing to grow themselves. That drive for growth and opportunity was behind Dolly Parton's Imagination Library, which Parton founded in 1995 to put books into the hands of every young child in Sevier County. Her inspiration, she said, was her father, who was the smartest man I have ever known, but I know in my heart his inability to read probably kept him from fulfilling all his dreams. The program has grown until it now serves children across the United States, Australia, Canada, Ireland, and the United Kingdom. In February 2018, Parton donated the 100 millionth book from her Imagination Library to the Library of Congress. It was a copy of her book, Coat of Many Colors, dedicated to her father. By the time Dolly Parton died on Tuesday, August 25th, at the age of 80, her Imagination Library had delivered more than 332 million books to more than 3 million children. When I was growing up in the hills of East Tennessee, I knew my dreams would come true, the Imagination Library website reads. I know there are children in your community with their own dreams. They dream of becoming a doctor or an inventor or a minister. Who knows? Maybe there's a little girl whose dream is to be a writer and singer. The seeds of these dreams are often found in books, and the seeds you help plant in your community can grow across the world. When children age out of Dolly's Imagination Library, they receive a final letter from her, hoping they would have a great time in school and urging them to keep reading. The letter ends, "You and all of your friends are very special. There's no limit to what you can do or how far you can go. Just remember the lessons my family taught me. Dream big dreams. Learn everything you can learn, and care for all those who care for you. You do all of these things, and you can be anyone you want to be. You are terrific. And remember, I will always love you." Signed, Dolly.
6: 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It was produced at Soundscape Productions, Dedham, Massachusetts. 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
18: 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For tickets and more information, go to www.viewthefuture.org.

0: The views represented in this program are not necessarily those of KYAQ, its staff, board, or volunteers.
1: Hi, and welcome to Hanging with the Oregon Homies. I'm Oscar, and...
2: And I'm Frankie.
1: And, of course, that our show runs on Fridays at 1:30 p.m., and it repeats on Saturday at 12:30. And, of course, that you can always find us on at kyaq.org in the archive section.
2: Indeed, so, that's true. Hi, everybody. I hope you've enjoyed our last, really our last six programs have focused on each one of the three Latino Mesoamerican groups that are very well serving Lincoln County. I hope you enjoyed learning more about each of those groups because, and I hope that that one of your takeaways from those six interviews was how dedicated and committed and compassionate the folks who work in those organizations, how amazing they are, and how our Latino community is being very well served by the folks in these three groups. And so I hope you enjoyed those. If you missed any of them, they're, as Oscar said, they're in the archives. And so please, you can go back and you can pick up any of those programs that you may have missed. So Oscar and I have been thinking about all the topics we could talk about today. And you know, when we start making a list, we always end up with a list that's way longer than a half hour's worth. But just to kick it off, we want to do a shout out to Dolly Parton, who passed away. Was it yesterday, Oscar?
1: No, yesterday that it was Tuesday.
2: It was Tuesday.
1: Tuesday, because Tim Curry passed away on Wednesday. Yes,
2: that's right. That's right. So we lost two pretty amazing folks. Dolly, it's hard to even say anything that hasn't been said about how great she was and that her impact in all sorts of music. And in all the thing that Dolly, one of her strengths was how she appealed to such a wide variety of people. She didn't care what your politics were. She didn't care. As long as you liked her music and were and found her to be entertaining, that's all she really, that was really her goal. But the thing about Dolly was she was just a good person. You know, she gave books to everybody because she thought all kids should have books. This is a woman who was raised in a really high level of poverty and never forgot what it was like to be poor. And, you know, it reminds me how representation matters. That the kind of consciousness that she had about poverty, you can't study. You can study it in books, but you're not going to have the same compassion or the same level of feeling that, that she had. And Tim Curry, what can you say about Tim Curry?
1: Well, and of course, with Tim Curry, and which there's countless set of films and which he was in. But of course, that everybody that remembers him that in his most prominent role was on the Rocky Horror Show.
2: Yeah.
1: And yes, and so I know that there's been cities at which they do a midnight showing that are the Rocky Horror Show.
2: Yeah.
1: And people that just love to come and dress out and that in their full costumes and everything. And it's kind of funny, but I like to dance the time warp.
2: How could you not want to dance the time warp?
1: No, yeah, I see. And so that's a fun song too. And to dance to
2: Oscar, that surprises me about you, but not very much.
1: Yeah, and then that of course, if we go to the horror genre, that we all remember that Tim Curry has Pennywise and Stephen King's It.
2: Really?
1: Yes, and yep, and he was Pennywise, and
2: I have
1: it's
2: never
1: just
2: watched Pennywise, by the way. And
1: oh,
2: I
1: Frankie, that you need to watch it.
2: didn't know that Tim Curry was Pennywise.
1: Yes.
2: Oh. Wow,
1: And
2: really?
1: yeah, see, and he was the actor that which really would take on that the role. That the other thing, it's like some of you that might remember Tim Curry that in the film Clue, that was based on the TV,
2: On
1: that
2: the
1: was based
2: game?
1: on the board game. Yes,
2: Oh,
1: and
2: never
1: he was a
2: saw
1: butler.
2: that. Yes, I do
1: Yes, you
2: remember
1: see,
2: that.
1: so there's a lot of other wonderful films and which Tim Curry was, but just like I said, but his most memorable one was in the Rocky Horror Show.
2: It makes me want to go watch it again because it's every now and again I'll come across it on the TV and I'll have to watch it for a few minutes because it's just so good. And there's so many great actors in it. And
1: I would love if the Newport Cinema that could get at the rights and just do a midnight showing there of the Rocky Horror Show, and
2: yeah.
1: just go out and just watch it. Yeah, well, that and then a bit of touching back and that with Dolly Parton. Yes, Frankie, that for her that her push that for literacy was really a major push. Because I don't know that if you ever saw that the interview and the way that she did and which they asked her that like why she started at the program, the literacy program, and
2: Never saw it.
1: then yeah, and then see, and then she mentioned that her dad was illiterate, and she said, but her daddy was the smartest person that she had ever known. So it's things like that. So we lost two wonderful people. The other thing that which we all and see, and one more thing that which we can't forget about Dolly Parton was that Dolly Parton donated $1 million that to develop the COVID vaccine.
2: That's right.
1: Yep.
2: That's right.
1: Yep.
2: Just
1: So.
2: goes to show you, if your heart's in the right place and you have a lot of money, you can do a lot of good in this world. And with that money, or you can stick it in your bank and just get more money, you know? And anyway, yes. What amazing human beings, and I'm glad that we got to share this earth with the two of them. So we just had to do a shout out because that's still kind of new news. I don't usually react emotionally to a public figure like an actor or, you know, a singer or something, but sometimes there's just people that touch you no matter what. And those are two people that did that. So what do you want to talk about? Should we talk about mail-in voting next? Just a shout out, because this is an ongoing topic that, so, you know, one of the things that we've been concerned about, and here at KYQ, well, I'm not associated with KYQ anymore, but I do know that KYQ is very concerned about people voting and people getting to the polls. And I know that they'll be running PSAs about voting very soon, as you know, as we get closer to the ballots coming out. And so I always thought, well, all we had to do is tell people, don't trust the mail. Just be sure you put it in a drop box if you can get to one. And every town has a drop box. We've talked about this. And you all know that. Our listening audience is very educated. But if they don't even send the ballots out, that's a whole new level of crazy that voter suppression that we're going to have to cope with. Now, Oregon The Secretary of State or was just on, has been talking practically every day about what the challenges to vote by mail. And so this is an ongoing story. Oscar, what do you think about all this?
1: When we look at the bigger picture, it's voter suppression. This is really, and the weird way that which the executive order that was drafted was that states need to hand over that their voter roll information. Mm-hmm. And then that DHS, the Department of Homeland Security, that is going to go through the list and then start to strike out again people who aren't eligible. Now again, that we have to remember the percentage of voter fraud is less than 1%.
2: In fact, Oscar, I think a judge demanded the DOJ to come up with actual cases of voter fraud and have not yet been able to produce any evidence of people who are not citizens voting.
1: Yeah. And my biggest fear, it is if they're able to do this, they are going to identify that any foreign surnames and then give an excuse that say nope, and you're not able to vote.
2: That's right. And that's what worries me, because you know they've got all the data in the world now on all of us. And so all they have to do is do an AI search for Spanish surnames like yours and mine. Mm-hmm. And we just simply won't get ballots. And that's what I'm concerned about, that there's going to be a whole lot of us. So what that means is we're going to have to keep checking the voter registration rolls, you know, which everybody can do and should do, no matter what color you are or what your last name is, to make sure that your name is still on the voter rolls and that you're going to get a ballot. But this could be devastating in large Latino communities, in small Latino communities. It's really unspeakable that our government is really trying to do this to us.
1: No, yes, and then that last Friday, the U.S. Postal Service did put out its guideline rules, and which they said that if states do not comply, that they're not going to deliver.
2: Yep.
1: And again, and this is where we have to remind people: it is states are supposed to run elections, not the federal government.
2: Right.
1: The other thing that which we haven't mentioned, but it's also the federal government has also said that which they're going to send observers to polling places.
2: See, this is why they don't like mail-in ballot, because they really would like to be doing this in Oregon and Washington and California, and they can't because we all have mail-in voting. Well, I'm not sure about California, but yeah, I think they do. So they can't intimidate us at the polls. So they have to come up with another way. And of course, California is I think majority Latino at this point. They're on the edge. I'm not positive about that. And do you remember, Oscar, when we were reading Project 2025, we talked about this, that they were going to try to coerce Oregon, all the blue states. They were going to try to coerce us and strong arm us into giving them money. They tried to do it with FEMA money. And indeed, there is less FEMA money for the blue states than there was ever for the other states. So, but, you know, what a cluster mess, you know?
1: Mm-hmm. Yeah. And well, you see, and this is what I tell people, look, and I see, and I come from a state that where we have to go for in-person voting.
2: Mm-hmm.
1: And there was a one time that where I knew that where my precinct was, that where I had to go vote.
2: Yeah.
1: But the state that decided to change.
2: Wow. That all of our, did they tell you in advance, or did you just get to the polling and there's a note on the door?
1: I went in and I gave them that my license. And so that's the thing, that in Texas that you have to show proof.
2: Uh-huh.
1: And so what happened was that when they saw my address, it's like, oh, that, you know what? This is at the new precinct that you're supposed to go over there instead.
2: Oh, man.
1: Which was another 3-mile drive for me.
2: But luckily you had a car and you could do it.
1: Mm-hmm. Yes, you see. Now, this is what I'm saying. See, now that us here in the Oregon, and this is why we say that it's very important to go out and vote and to fill out your ballot. We don't have obstacles like that.
2: Right.
1: And the other thing that in Texas, like, let's say that if you go to the wrong district, there is no temporary ballot and what you can fill in. It's if you're not at the right place, they won't let you vote. So,
2: you know, correct me if I'm wrong, but voting is like one of the fundamental rights and responsibilities of a democracy, a healthy mm-hmm. democracy. So any effort to limit voting is voter suppression. I don't care what you want to call it, but there, and you know, Trump gave up a long time ago winning the midterms because he, you know, because he's not done a thing to help any of his Republican buddies win their primaries, or, you know, other than say, I endorse him, which hasn't been working very well. But anyway, you know what? We will come back to mail-in voting over and over and over again, because mm-hmm. this is a big, big issue. Let's talk about the Part D for just a few minutes, because this is going to and the changes in Medicare. Of course, they said they're going to keep their hands off Medicare. No one's going to mess with Medicare. Well, guess what? They're going to mess with Medicare. So they decided to, I guess, eliminate Part D or restrict Part D. I'm not the cap on, like, we pay the first $2,000-some of our medication every month before Part D kicks in. Is that how that's going to work?
1: Yes, and these are some of the changes which are going up. The standard deductible, it is going to go $700 in 2027.
2: Is that the amount they're going to take out of our Medicare?
1: And so what I'm reading there right now that are just at the key part changes.
2: Okay.
1: That the other thing that they also said that the out-of-pocket threshold is that will now be $2,400. So it's going to be up $300 compared to this year. That the other thing, it is the manufacturer that discount programs, and it's going to be replaces at the sunsetting coverage gap discount program. That the other thing, it is,
2: so that was the Biden, that was the provision that Biden set up
1: mm-hmm.
2: to make all of our drug costs lower in general. Yep. And that's now been, that's gone.
1: Yeah.
2: And they've got some new program for it.
1: And nothing has been put in place yet. So So that
2: this is very concerning to us old people, I got to tell you, and to those of you that are helping old people, like your parents or grandparents.
1: Yeah, so there's a lot of changes that are coming, and yes, and since I still haven't been eligible for Medicare, for our listeners who are in the age range, please start reading more about Medicare Part D. Start doing that, your homework, and start your preparations. Because how things that are going, it seems it is going to get more difficult.
2: Yeah.
1: When it comes to cover.
2: What they did this last year, so they gave us a raise on our Medicare. I'm old enough, as you all know, to be getting Medicare, and I've had it for a few years now. So what they did is they raised the premium. So first they

0: raise our Medicare, the amount we get, our cost of living, our COLA, right? But mm-hmm. then they took it away from us because they then raised our Part D payment so that we have to have. And the way Part D has worked in the past, I think this is just nuts. I got to explain this for a minute. I found this out this year when I tried to get rid of my devoted insurance company and go just to Medicare, which I did after a fight. But I was told that if I could not get on another Part D prescription plan, that I was required to pay a penalty for the rest of my life every month based on a percentage of my prescription costs. But now they're telling us, I guess they're changing Part D. There's changes coming. I don't even think the government knows what changes they're going to make. They just do this stuff and then figure it out later. But, you know, the courts haven't had a chance yet to go at it. So we'll see what really happens. But it is concerning. And didn't you say there were also going to be cuts in our monthly benefit?
1: Yes, that's something that which is slowly starting to roll in with the cuts that in Social Security.
0: I don't know if you remember, but George Bush Jr. tried this. They really wanted to privatize Social Security. That was their whole plan, was to get it away from government and put it in the hands of private insurance companies, which would have really worked, right? Mm-hmm. And I'm that was facetious. But it was so uncomfortable. I mean, the old people just rose up and said, "No, you can't do this," and it died. But so we'll see how far this goes, and see if anything really, really happens.
1: Yes, and the other thing that and it's very important that for people to vote, it is that because the Republicans Act, when they pass that all these changes, they actually put them that in effect that after the elections, and so that way that they won't have, so that way that they don't have to defend them. But it's very important that for our listeners to really start to do more of your homework and start re-educating that yourself. Try and learn that the issues, and so that way you are better prepared.
0: And I think that there are some seniors that are already feeling the pinch because they have cut food stamps way back. Mm-hmm. My son, who's on disability, had his cut by 50%. And I do believe that there are seniors who also, if they're on food stamps, are having their food stamps cut way back. And so it's just getting harder and harder for regular folks like all of us. And, you know, your age group, Oscar, in fact, somebody said this on the news the other day, and I thought it was one of the smarter things I've heard in a long time. Every age group, every demographic in the United States is feeling the pain from what this regime is doing, but differently. So seniors are feeling it one way. People your age are feeling it another way. Your kids, my grandkids, every age group is having a very different experience with what's happening right now, depending on where they are in their lives and what's happening in their lives. And I think we need to remember that we're all feeling the pain, but it's hitting us in very different ways, depending on what draconian thing that they're doing to us today. And in our last couple of minutes, Oscar, should we just mention the Kennedy Center and the ballroom again? Because it never hurts.
1: Yes, well, that real briefly, Chief Justice Roberts did put in saying that the construction that can continue in the ballroom.
0: And that was not a decision the court made. That was a decision. What do they call that? A bench decision? No, summary judgment, something. I can't remember what they call it. Shadow docket. No. Mm-hmm. Yeah, that's
1: well. Well, yes, and it's part of the shadow docket. But yes, and of course that, if we read federal law that the way that it's written, that only Congress has the right to make that all of these changes and all of these construction. But again, Chief Roberts that decided to to put his finger on the scale. Yeah. That the other thing that it also came down into was that. Was also with the Kennedy Center, which again that this administration wants to put his name that up there, and again the federal judge that told him no. Again, this again comes from Congress. Congress is the only one that can change names. Congress that can do this, and the other thing it is that the Kennedy Center. It is to honor a president who has passed away that already. So it's
0: That's
1: not for
0: right.
1: a living.
0: That's right.
1: The other thing, it is just real quickly that the judge, DOJ submitted and they said that if they don't go through that with the renovations, that the Kennedy Center, it is so dilapidated that it's going to be. See if just in case if they're not able to do this, it is just better to demolish it and rebuild it a new one.
0: Right.
1: And
0: so if I can't have my name on it, mm-hmm. I'm just going to tear it down. That'll show you.
1: Yep.
0: I mean that's the whole attitude of this whole entire regime. We've run out of time with today's rant. Sorry, folks. Some days are just like that. You've been listening to Frankie and
1: Oscar
0: here at Hanging with the Oregon Homies. Once again, you'll find us in the archives. Tune in next week. Who knows what we're going to talk about then? So thanks for hanging in there with the homies, and we will see you real soon, folks. Thanks so much for listening.
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1: Hello, and welcome to another edition of Baroque and Beyond. This is show 725. It's the first hour. It's being recorded in the latter half of August 2026. I'm Michael White, your host. So we'll start the first hour with a viola concerto by Franz Anton Hofmeister. He lived from 1754 to 1812, and he was a contemporary of Mozart and apparently was well respected in his own lifetime. But when the Romantic era came out, apparently people lost interest and lost their opinion of his work, and he kind of faded into obscurity. But I have a number of CDs of his music now, and I think you'll hear in this piece some themes that remind you of Mozart. This is performed by the Gulbenkian Orchestra, and I don't know where that is, other than it's in Germany. It's really

You're listening to the first hour of Baroque and Beyond, show 725. We just finished a concerto for viola and orchestra in D major by Franz Anton Hofmeister. So another contemporary of Mozart, less well known, was Gaetano Donizetti. He lived from 1797 to 1848, so he was born after Mozart died. He wasn't really a contemporary. So this is his one movement from his concertino in G major for cor anglais and orchestra. So cor anglais, or English horn, is not a horn, and it's not English. Somebody wrote that they think the word anglais was a permutation of a word for angled or bent. So this is a bent horn. Well, it's not a horn either. It's a woodwind. It's a close cousin of the oboe, and it is a fifth lower, a perfect fifth lower than a oboe would sound. So again, this is one movement from the concertino in G major for cor anglais and orchestra by Gaetano Donizetti.

You're listening to Baroque and Beyond. It's the first hour of show 725. I'm Michael White, your host. So there was a Czech composer with a German name. Actually, Vojtěch Girovec became Adalbert Girovec and moved to Germany. He lived from 1763 to 1850. He was obviously a little later than Mozart, but overlapped. This is his symphony in E-flat major, Opus 6, number 2. It is a world premiere recording of that piece performed by the London Mozart Players. Matthias Bommert was conducting, and it was recorded in 1999 and released in 2000. And again, this is Adalbert Girovec's symphony E-flat major, Opus 6, number 2.

You're listening to Baroque and Beyond, and we just heard a symphony by Adalbert Gierowetz in E-flat major, Opus 6, number 2, performed by the London Mozart Players. And that was a world premiere recording, collected or recorded back in 1999, released in 2000 as part of a disc of world premiere recordings by Adalbert Gierowetz. Again, he lived from 1763 to 1850, and that was performed by the London Mozart Players. In a moment, we'll hear one movement from a concerto in D minor, RV 540, by Vivaldi, and this is performed by Virtuosi Saxonie. Ludwig Gutler was directing, and he plays the trumpet. So this is part of a collection of music from the Baroque era by various artists. And Virtuosi Saxonie is in Dresden, which used to be part of East Germany. And after that, we'll finish the first hour, but stay tuned. There's another entire hour of Baroque and Beyond. And I want to do a special shout out to KCIW, Low Power, in Brookings, Oregon. And I heard from them this morning about my show. Also, a shout out to Two Harbors Radio up in Two Harbors, Minnesota, along the North Shore. So again, the Pacifica Radio Network is a consortium of small, local, independent radio stations. 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
1: KYAQ would like to congratulate Daryl McKeel for his 90th win of the Point Puzzle. Now, here's this week's Point Puzzle. Good luck, Daryl.
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3: Last week, I asked you to tell me what is interesting about these words. Heart, treat, bear, bow, deaf, and earth. 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Our winner this week is Marshall Jackson, who listens to WUTC in Chattanooga, Tennessee.
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For the new puzzle, send me two vegetables you might be harvesting now. 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

0: look at all like what it did last spring. Hey, won't somebody tell me what the heck you call this thing?
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7726. Now, here's local and regional news, information, and weather brought to you by the KYAQ Community News Network. More than 15 years and $130 million in the making, the first pre-permitted wave energy testing site in the United States is complete. On Thursday, Oregon State University leaders, U.S. Department of Energy representatives, PacWave staff, and government officials gathered with 100 others to celebrate the completion of the project at its onshore terminus north of Walport. "This is groundbreaking, and we are top in the nation," said Val Hoyle. "This should be an example of how government at every level can work in a bipartisan way with private industry and premier academic institutions to make life better and more affordable for Americans." Underneath the endless waves at Driftwood Beach State Park north of Walport, and buried beneath the ocean floor, are four tubes carrying 12 miles of copper and fiber cables. There, up to 20 testing devices can connect, converting the perpetual movement of the ocean to electricity that travels to a vault under the state park before making its way to the OSU-owned facility, where it can flow into the local grid. The site will allow companies experimenting with wave energy to have a place to test their devices to see if they could truly generate electricity on a utility scale to support hundreds or even thousands of homes. Even though the grid was completed last year, the facility has yet to generate electricity because no wave energy devices have arrived as developers faced federal funding delays and narrow seasonal windows to connect their equipment. The Trump administration has implemented policies that slow energy permitting and canceled billions in grants for hundreds of clean energy projects, with wind power taking the biggest blows. The PacWave project received the green light and finished the grid last summer, but no devices have yet been installed. Federal funding was slowed with the new administration as it saw a higher level of review before being doled out, PacWave Director Dan Helen told the Lincoln Chronicle. But Oregon's weather also contributed to the delay. Installing wave energy devices requires large vessels, and there is a short window of time to get everything lined up before the ocean becomes too rough. "It's challenging because your window is really mid-May through the end of September," he said. Now that the grid is complete and there is more optimism for federal funding making its way to wave energy companies, PacWave is gearing up to host its first developers. The cable lines can support up to four companies and 20 total devices at one time. There are three companies lined up with the hope they will connect their devices next summer. "We can now stop talking about PacWave in the future tense," said Helen. "PacWave is built, PacWave is grid connected, and PacWave is operational. And now the really fun part begins, which is actually putting this facility to work." Sheila Escudero, The Lincoln Chronicle. After Rogue Ales and Spirits suddenly closed last November, the Port of Newport Executive Director Paula Miranda was pelted with ideas of what the 47,000-square-foot building could become: a roller rink, a dog park, an event center. And after Rogue declared bankruptcy, Miranda's phone was ringing off the hook with commercial real estate brokers looking to help put the building on the market. But the port isn't committing to anything just yet. Port commissioners unanimously approved an application to Business Oregon to fund a feasibility study to identify the best use of the building at their Tuesday regular board meeting. The port already issued a request for proposal to find a company to do the work. "As much as people would like us to just put up a for sale sign, we have to think in the long run," Miranda said. "I look at that as an opportunity for the port. Even though we lost the tenant, we actually, first of all, we gained an asset. That asset is estimated to be worth $4 to $6 million, although it is uncertain exactly how much. But it's also an asset that will be costly to maintain. The gutters broke recently, and they'll cost a few $100,000 to fix," Miranda said. The port technically doesn't yet have possession of the gigantic building through the bankruptcy court, and they are still trying to figure out what to do with other properties. The distillery building is empty after Eugene-based Ninkasi rolled out 1,300 barrels of whiskey. Originally, there was interest in turning the Sunset Bar location into a coffee shop during the daytime and a bar at night, but interest from a business owner fell through, so the port is back at the drawing board to find a tenant.

0: said. The ports decided to go after state grants rather than federal grants so they could do the feasibility study quicker. She expects them to receive at least $50,000 from Business Oregon. But that doesn't mean that interested parties should stop reaching out, Miranda said. It just means the port isn't committed to anything until they have a professional study in front of them. We're having professionals look at it and saying, this is what makes sense. This is what's going to give you the highest revenue. This is what is going to make sense for the community, she said. Shayla Escudero, the Lincoln Chronicle. New data shows that immigration enforcement arrests are surging again in the Pacific Northwest. June and July marked the two most active months for immigration arrests in both Oregon and Washington state since the autumn operation, when President Donald Trump tried to send the National Guard into Portland. The data published by the Deportation Data Project this week only includes a slice of August. In Oregon, U.S. Department of Homeland Security officers apprehended 186 people in June and 174 people in July. Those numbers show an escalation from winter and spring. After arrests dwindled in January, officers arrested an average 54 people monthly between February and May. PIRC co-executive director Alyssa Walker Keller says we're undeniably seeing an increase. We've made real progress blocking warrantless arrests and defending the constitutional rights of Oregonians, said Isa Pena, a spokesperson with the immigrant rights group Innovation Law Lab. Still, the federal government is looking for new ways around due process in order to fuel Trump's mass deportation machine. Immigration rights groups say enforcement officers continue targeting people driving to or from work. Delivery drivers have also seen a noticeable presence in recent detentions. There's not the same volume of agents with pepper spray or smashing windows, though we are seeing some of those tactics still being used, Walker Keller said. While it's a quieter form of immigration enforcement, Walker Keller said it's nonetheless stoking fear in immigrant communities. Particularly with school beginning again, she said, families continue to be reluctant to leave the house. Troy Brunelson, Oregon Public Broadcasting. Now here's the extended weather forecast for the central Lincoln coast for Friday, August 28th. Mostly sunny today with a high near 66 and a light north wind 6 to 11 miles per hour. Patchy fog this evening, partly cloudy with a low around 53. On Saturday, a 30% chance of showers, otherwise partly sunny with a high near 66 with a light west wind 5 to 8 miles per hour, an overnight low of 52. On Sunday, patchy fog in the morning, otherwise mostly sunny with a high of 66 on a low of 52. On Monday, patchy fog in the morning, otherwise partly sunny with a high of 66, a low of 54. On Tuesday, a chance of rain, mainly after 11 a.m., mostly cloudy with a high near 64, a low of 55. On Wednesday, rain is likely and cloudy with a high near 63 and windy. Rain is likely on Wednesday night with a low of 54, and on Thursday, rain is likely mostly cloudy with a high near 64 degrees. That's the news from KYAQ, Lincoln County's only community radio station.
1: The Public News Service Friday afternoon update. I'm Mike Clifford. Ruling the Trump administration had unconstitutionally punished the artificial intelligence company for protected speech. A judge late Thursday permanently barred the Trump administration from enforcing a set of rules aimed at cutting off Anthropic from the federal government. At issue for Anthropic was its push to impose guardrails on its powerful AI model, Claude, which is used by the military. And fears of a new round of floodwaters slowed the search for survivors in Nepal, where at least 1,000 are missing. The New York Times notes China sought to allay concerns with state broadcasters, saying that the risk of a barrier lake in Tibet bursting had gradually decreased. Meantime, Connecticut activists want the state to restore voting rights for incarcerated people.
2: In 2001, former Governor John Rowland signed a bill restoring rights for people on probation, and in 2021, Governor Ned Lamont signed a law restoring rights for people on parole. Data from the Prison Policy Initiative finds 12,000 Connecticut residents are incarcerated, with most residing in state prison. James Jetter with the Full Citizens Coalition says voting is a right no one should lose.
3: Your right to vote ensures you're thinking through community in a broad way that reflects your home, your desires, your imagination on what you want your community to look like. So when you strip somebody of that, especially during the time of incarceration, they're isolated.
2: I'm Edwin J. Vieira.
1: And in the light of the recent Cyclosporine outbreak that made at least 300 people and more than half of Iowa's 99 counties sick, small farm advocates are calling on regulators to rein in the control of large corporate agriculture operations in favor of regional producers.
4: The outbreak was tracked to Taylor Farms of Mexico, which supplied lettuce to fast food chains and other restaurants and grocery stores tied to the recent illness. Taco Bell's shredded lettuce got most of the attention during the Cyclospora outbreak, but Farm Action's Joe Maxwell says brand choices consumers have by choosing different restaurants or grocery stores belies the fact that one supplier is providing the same product to many different outlets behind different labels.
5: 40% of the mixed salad kits in the country are Taylor Farms. 40%. So regardless of where you walk into, the likelihood is that you could be dealing with Taylor Farms. The restaurants and the others need to be asking more questions of their suppliers.
4: I'm Mark Moran.
6: Next, Michigan Democrats are again pushing a package of bills to help families manage the pressure of a difficult economy. House and Senate Democrats have refiled 9 bills designed to lower costs and provide long-term financial relief for people across the state. Representative Brenda Carter has reintroduced a previously approved bill that revises the types of properties exempt from bankruptcy.
7: Instead of being a punitive bill, my bankruptcy bill would hopefully open the door to give more opportunities to people who are struggling financially.
6: Lawmakers say Governor Gretchen Whitmer vetoed the earlier versions of the measures on a technicality. This is Public News Service. More than 4,000 children were hospitalized for gunshot wounds in Florida between 2018 and 2024, an average of more than one child per day.
8: An analysis of hospital data by KFF Health News and The Trace found that the injuries are concentrated in a small number of zip codes with large Black and Latino populations, including in Jacksonville, Orlando, Miami, and Tampa. Dr. Jeffrey Goldhagen is a retired pediatrician at University of Florida Health Jacksonville and former director of the Duval County Health Department. He says the root causes are deeper than crime.
9: The root causes are grounded in a host of historical issues, generational issues, issues related to racism, issues related to discrimination, and on and on.
8: Homicide is now the leading cause of death for children and teens nationally. In Jacksonville, 3 zip codes rank among the 10 worst in the state for firearm injuries involving children. The Florida Department of Health does not identify gun violence as a public health issue, and the state's health improvement plan does not mention firearms. This story was produced with original reporting from KFF Health News, The Trace, Action News Jax, and WFTV. I'm Tramel Gomes.
6: And Utah voters care deeply about protecting public lands from privatization and development. That's according to a new analysis.
10: Researchers aggregated multiple polls and found that most Utah voters oppose selling public land and rolling back environmental protections. Aaron Weiss, executive director of the Center for Western Priorities, points to poll results showing that 75% of Utahns oppose the Trump administration's funding cuts to agencies such as the U.S. Forest Service and the National Park Service.
11: What all of these polls very consistently, though, is that Western voters see public lands, waters, and wildlife as a motivating factor in how they vote. And that is worth keeping in mind as we head into this election season.
10: I'm Mark Richardson.
6: Finally, summer may be coming to an end, but there's still plenty of water sports across the Great Lakes state. With more than 1 million registered boats spread across Michigan, lakes remain busy with families squeezing in their final days on the water.
12: One of the fastest growing water sports is wake surfing, where riders use a rope to get onto a wave created by a boat, then let go and surf behind it. Whitney Bernash, a wake surfer and boating expert with Silver Spray Sports in Fenton, shares what boaters should know to enjoy the sport safely and respectfully.
13: Really, the biggest thing is that we don't want to be real close to shore. The boats aren't designed to be close to shore or in shallow water, so we really seek the deepest part of the lakes. And that's also going to give you the best wave for the rider as well.
12: Crystal Blair reporting.
6: This is Mike Clifford for Public News Service. 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
14: Hello and welcome to the Lincoln County Gardener, a weekly segment broadcast on KYAQ Newport, where the Lincoln County Master Gardeners bring you weekly conversations on a variety of gardening topics. 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My name is Ross. I'm a Lincoln County Master Gardener, and I'll be your host this week. And with me today is Master Gardener Gary Doris, and we'll be discussing growing peppers in Lincoln County. Welcome to the show.
15: Thank you.
14: So what is your history with growing peppers?
15: This can be a long history. once in my life, I would not eat a pepper. If any food came with peppers, I always made sure they left them out. Mm-hmm. And then I found out I really liked peppers. What I didn't like was excessive heat from peppers. Mm. So my theory is, or my conviction is, peppers should be used for flavor and not for heat. The heat sometimes is a little bit more pleasure. First seriously growing peppers was about 5 years ago. My first crop was outside without a cloche in Toledo. And they did okay, but they were very small fruits. So then I decided to go with a full cloche, 6 foot tall full cloche. And ever since then, I've had great pepper crops.
14: So you're experienced.
15: A little bit.
14: You've sort of started mentioning cloches. What are the ideal conditions to grow peppers in?
15: Southern California, Arizona,
14: we can't do
15: New
14: that.
15: Mexico.
14: Uh-huh.
15: That's right. So we modify those conditions by creating a cloche. And mostly it's to maintain heat. Mm-hmm. There's no other real purpose. Because you blocked out water, so you have, or rain, so you have to water. You blocked out wind, so you really need to open it up once in a while, let breeze blows through. And, but other than that, you just want to maintain heat.
14: Are there any specifications about soil or water?
15: So soil needs to be like your average garden soil, able to maintain a hold on water. You know, have plenty of nutrients. Peppers don't like a lot of water. In fact, sometimes they like to kind of dry out. But they take deep water, which means their roots grow deep for the water. So you want to water them heavy so the water goes down deep. And the soil needs to be able to maintain moisture but not store water. So it needs to be well drained.
14: No sogginess.
15: Right. Right. You know, like a paper towel gets wet, you wring it out, but the towel stays damp. The soil needs to stay damp for peppers.
14: Would you talk a little bit more about the heat needs of peppers?
15: They like a temperature between 70 and 80 degrees. They can grow at a lower temperature, but they grow slower. A higher temperature in the 90s, then you start losing what the pepper wants to do. So it kind of just freaks out and stops doing anything.
14: Yeah, that's a pretty specific range. But can they be grown in all parts of Lincoln County?
15: Almost anything can be grown in all parts of Lincoln County. It's just a matter of modifying the conditions for the particular plant you want to grow on. And peppers need heat, and a lot of Lincoln County doesn't get the kind of heat it needs. A lot of the problem is during the day you get the heat, but night times here tend to cool off. And for peppers to be, they need to kind of maintain the higher temperature constantly. So, you know, never get below 70 degrees. You know, a cloche basically is a cloche. It's mainly designed to keep heat in and environment out. They wouldn't stand up good to high winds. They don't like low temperatures.
14: Can you grow them in containers?
15: Yes.
14: Well?
15: Absolutely, yes. They grow well in containers. However, the size of the container is going to determine the size of the plant.
14: So what would be about the ideal size of container?
15: 5 gallon.
14: 5 gallons?
15: I grow 5 gallon containers in my greenhouse. So I have 10 plants in a bed under a cloche, and then extra plants just in the greenhouse that I couldn't throw away. didn't want to compost.
14: Okay. So when is the best time to plant peppers?
15: Pepper seeds need to be started like in January. On heat mats, because they germinate best at 70 degrees. They are very slow growing, so it takes a long time to germinate. Is 7 to 21 days. The higher temperature peppers may even take a week or two longer. Okay, and then you have to grow them and maintain a heat until it's safe to get them outside. Well, in this climate, safe to get outside might not be till June. But if you build a cloche, you could probably get them in the ground in May.
14: So it's a really intentional process.
15: Yes.
14: Mm-hmm. And then how long do they take to grow once you have them in soil?
15: There it depends, too. If you're willing to use green peppers, 70, 75 days. If you want to wait till they're ripe, probably another 10 to 15 days after that.
14: Hmm.
15: There is a difference in flavor when they're ripe. There's a difference in uses when they're ripe as opposed to green. But for the most part, if you're just cooking with peppers, making enchilada sauce, making salsa verde, the green works great.
14: Hmm. Yeah, that's true. There are different types of peppers. Do have these general guidelines applied to everything from a bell pepper to a habanero?
15: I've never grown habanero because they're way too hot for what I'm interested in. But,
14: that's true.
15: Not really. Pepper is kind of a pepper.
14: Uh-huh.
15: It's mostly the amount of time it takes.
14: Mm.
15: And habanero, you probably want ripe.
14: Mm-hmm.
15: So that's going to take longer. You know, we have a relatively long growing season here.
14: Yes, we're lucky. I mean,
15: it's, what we're missing is a long growing season with even temperatures.
14: Mm-hmm.
15: Because in the spring it's cool, and in the fall it's cool. So if you go beyond that point, you might lose something. But last year, I had enough peppers for myself, and I took 45 pounds to a food share.
14: Mm-hmm.
15: Just excess growth.
14: Mm.
15: So
14: you were successful then.
15: That's a massive amount of peppers.
14: That is.
15: I have to stake branches of the pepper plants up because the weight is so much it'll break the branches off.
14: Uh-huh. How do you know when peppers are ready for harvesting?
15: When they're green and big enough.
14: Mm-hmm.
15: For what you want to use them for. Bell peppers, you know, big enough to stuff. Or,
14: mm-hmm.
15: Or if you just use them for an ingredient, it doesn't really matter.
14: Yeah.
15: I like my jalapenos the right size so that I can slice them and pickle them.
14: Mm.
15: But
14: so what issues can arise with pepper plants? You seem to have been pretty successful, but what can go wrong?
15: I guess I've been kind of lucky. Not a lot has gone wrong. But, you know, if you have watering issues, if you don't water them properly, you can get... The biggest problem I had is bugs and slugs. Slugs like to chew holes in them.
14: Mm-hmm. Especially trapped in a cloche.
15: Yes.
14: Uh-huh.
15: There's other bugs like larvae and butterfly larvae or moth larvae.
14: Mm-hmm.
15: That will tend to eat them up. But you know, all said, you just cut out the part you don't want and use the part you do want. But
14: yeah.
15: You know, neem oil is pretty much take care of most everything you run into.
14: Mm-hmm. Hmm.
15: So.
14: Okay, so pretty straightforward, mm-hmm. so long as you watch your watering and your heat.
15: Mm-hmm. Yes.
14: Hmm. What are your favorite things to do with peppers?
15: I make green enchilada sauce.
14: Mm-hmm.
15: I make salsa verde. I make pickled jalapenos.
14: Mm-hmm.
15: I do what is called Rotel tomato sauce, which is hot tomato sauce with peppers.
14: Hmm.
15: I use them as an aromatic in a lot of food I cook. I give them away to food share so that people can have the kind of food they're used to having,
14: mm-hmm.
15: at food share, and something more than just the basics.
14: Mm-hmm.
15: So that's pretty much it.
14: Yeah. Do you have any recommendations for specific types of peppers to grow in Lincoln County, or at least in the Toledo area?
15: Most commonly used would be poblanos, Anaheim.
14: Mm.
15: And jalapeno.
14: Hmm.
15: Now, if you want more heat, you can go with serrano. The Anaheims have a little bit of heat. The serranos have a little bit more. I'm generally speaking, the serranos as far as I go because I'm not interested in heat. I'm mm-hmm. interested in flavor.
14: Mm-hmm.
15: So.
14: Hmm. Okay. What would it be like to construct a cloche for just a little pepper in a container?
15: There could be lots of designs. I mean, If you had one container, one plant, you could make like a wire screen that circles a pot and just cover it with plastic.
14: Hmm.
15: And make it so that you could easily lift it on or off so that you can get to it to water and fertilize. And
14: hmm. It seems like doing it in a container allows for a lot of flexibility in maintaining the right temperature and the right conditions.
15: Well, when container gardening is what you have or space for or even just extra... Sure, that's a convenient way to do it. You know, mm-hmm. I mean, I got 10 plants. What happens if I want a 11th plant or a different variety and I only want one of them? Then, you know, it's either in the greenhouse or you know, create a special cloche. Mm-hmm. So that works.
14: Do you have any last tips on growing peppers?
15: Fertilizer.
14: Ah.
15: an average normal fertilizer is great for peppers.
14: Evenly balanced?
15: Evenly balanced, yeah.
14: Mm. Yep. Mm-hmm. When would you apply?
15: Every 1 to 2 weeks you fertilize.
14: Mm. Perfect. Well, thank you very much for sharing all that information.
16: Now for a seasonal gardening tip. It's blackberry season in the Pacific Northwest, and Himalayan blackberry is everywhere. Despite the common name, this species is not from the Himalayas, but came to be called Himalayan blackberry due to a misconception of its origin by Luther Burbank, who first introduced the plant to the United States in 1885. Himalayan blackberry is considered an invasive plant because it easily escapes cultivation when its seeds are eaten and spread by birds. And when it sprouts, it grows into a large enough thicket that it drowns out all or most of the surrounding vegetation. A distinguishing trait between our native trailing blackberry and Himalayan blackberry is in the leaf groupings, with Himalayan blackberry leaves generally occurring in groups of 5 and trailing blackberry in groups of 3. Sometimes Himalayan blackberry may grow its leaves in groups of 3, especially when young, so you can also look to leaf shape for differentiation. Narrow and pointed leaves for native, and rounder leaves for Himalayan. To prevent regrowth of Himalayan blackberry when you're removing it, the root crown of the plant must be removed completely from the soil. This is the section below the base of the stems that all roots of the plant branch off from. If the root crown is left in the soil, new canes will simply resprout from it. Once removed, however, the remaining roots are typically unable to produce new canes. If complete removal of Himalayan blackberry isn't feasible, mowing is still helpful in preventing further spread. This is best done during the period after flowering begins, but before fruits have begun to ripen, as cutting the plant back during this period of heightened energy expenditure will weaken it, while also preventing the spread of new seeds. Livestock grazing on Himalayan blackberry can also be effective in weakening the plant, preventing dispersal of seeds, and preparing an area for chemical treatment or manual removal of root crowns. Sheep, cattle, and horses may graze on fresh shoots and leaves, but goats are the most effective grazer as they will also eat older canes. The most efficient removal approach combines manual and chemical treatment by mowing down blackberry thickets, then spot treating the freshly regrown sprouts. This method has been shown to work faster and with less overall use of herbicides than spraying entire established thickets. Always follow label directions when applying any herbicide products, and consult with a professional if you need assistance in interpreting the label. Now, there's one other way that we can contribute to reducing the spread of Himalayan blackberry, and that is eating the berries. If you have access to an area infested with Himalayan blackberry that could not be manually controlled before reaching the fruiting stage, and has not been chemically treated, and is not near a major road, harvesting the berries for eating can be a very enjoyable way to reduce the amount of seeds available to be spread.
14: That's it for our program this week, but tune in for future broadcasts on KYAQ Newport. 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We'd also love to hear your subject suggestions for future episodes of the Lincoln County Gardener. This broadcast is created by the Lincoln County Master Gardener Association, who work in collaboration with the Oregon State University Extension Services. Until next time, happy gardening!
17: Mm-hmm. You're listening to the American Democracy Minute, keeping your government by and for the people. We have updates on stories we've been following on Elon Musk, election bribery accusations in Wisconsin, a state Supreme Court ballot seizure hearing for a California county sheriff, and a court-ordered review of Georgia's state voting districts after the Supreme Court's Calais decision. We reported August 25th that the Wisconsin Elections Commission found probable cause that Elon Musk committed election bribery during the 2025 state Supreme Court race. But La Crosse County District Attorney Tim Grunke declined to charge Musk, saying in a statement that he does not think he can convince a jury of intent. CalMatters reports that two state Supreme Court hearings didn't go well for Riverside County Sheriff Chad Bianco, who seized as many as 650,000 ballots from the state's 2025 redistricting referendum to investigate irregularities. Justices seemed skeptical that he had jurisdiction over the ballots and that he could disobey the state attorney general, whom the state constitution says has direct supervision. In Georgia, an 11th Circuit appeals panel ordered a lower court to review majority-minority state House and Senate districts in light of the U.S. Supreme Court's Calais decision. Several districts were drawn to comply with the Voting Rights Act, but the Supreme Court's majority ruled in April that race cannot be a factor in redistricting. We've linked to the local reporting at AmericanDemocracyMinute.org. I'm Brian Beal.
18: This is KYIQ's Music and Arts Calendar for upcoming events in Lincoln County. On Friday, August the 28th, The Outsiders, a teen coming-of-age play, will start its run beginning at 7:30 in the Newport Performing Arts Center in Nye Beach, Newport. Walter Parks will put on a concert of Okie Finokie Hollers and Southern Swamp Music beginning at 7 p.m. in the Maritime Heritage Center on the Bay in Newport. Terrence Worley will be playing all the great forgotten music and a few originals from 1 to 3, followed by Weird Science playing the 80s music from 5 to 7, and this all happens at Moe's Patio at the Bay in Newport. Quan will play originals and covers from 5 to 7 at the Beach Daisy Wine in Yahats. Northwest Women Trio will play blues, soul, and R&B from 4 to 7 at the Lunacy Fish House in Seal Rock. Zug will play from 5 to 7 at the Attic Lounge in the Salishan Coastal Lodge. That's in Glendenin Beach. And Chuck Turtelow will play classic rock, blues, folk, and country from 6:30 to 8:30 at the Drift Inn in Yahats. There will be a traditional music jam with Bill Louie and Morgan Silverhorn from 2 to 4, followed by Ian Smith from 5 to 7:30, and that's all at the Bayside Cellars in Yahats. DJ Metal will be playing club hits from 10 p.m. until closing in the Rogue River Lounge at the Chinook Winds Casino Resort in Lincoln City. And the Walport Acoustic Jam will take place from 3 to 5 at the Walport Community Center in Walport. There'll be an open mic from 6 to 8 at the Tasty Tiki in Agate Beach, Newport. Coming up on Saturday, August the 29th, The Outsiders, the teen coming-of-age play, will have a curtain time of 7:30 in the Newport Performing Arts Center in Nye Beach, Newport. Cherry Ash and the Dive Bar Steve Experiment will perform a free, family-friendly, hot August nights rock concert from 4:30 to dark at the community field behind the Sillette City Hall in Sillette. The Flat Stanley Incident plays feel-good bluegrass, country, and folk from 5:30 to 7:30 at the Beechcrest Brewing Company in Glendenin Beach. DP and the Double Play will rock it out from 6 to 8 at the Pelican Brewing Company in Lincoln City. Skip Jones will play a smattering of the great rhythm and blues hits of the 50s and 60s, as well as some great pop and rock organ classics of the 60s and 70s, and that's from 1 to 3 at Moe's Patio at the Bay in Newport. Stan Ang will play from 6 to 8 at the Fishing Rock Eatery and Lounge in Depot Bay. Ian Joe Bailey will play global indie folk from 6 to 7 at the Tasty Tiki in Agate Beach, Newport. And the Honeybuds will play a mix of blues, Americana's, and 80s glam from 6:30 to 8:30 at the Drift Inn in Yahats. There'll be an open jam session with Jamie from 1 to 4 at the Bayside Cellars in Yahats. And DJ Metal will play from 10 until closing at the Rogue River Lounge at the Chinook Winds Casino Resort in Lincoln City. There will be a Music on the Porch Day with 8 acts of music, including a 30-minute jam from 10 to 2, and that all takes place at the Cafe Chill in Walport. On Sunday, August the 30th, The Outsiders, the teen coming out of age play, will have a matinee performance at 2:30 in the Newport Performing Arts Center in Night Beach, Newport. Porter McClister will showcase his iconic guitar style and unforgettable voice from 2 to 5 at the Snug Harbor Bar and Grill in Lincoln City. Whole Lotta Louie will play the music of Louis Jordan, Louis Armstrong, and Louis Prima from 1 to 3 at Moe's Patio at the Bay in Newport. Chris Barron and Two Secrets will play Psych Folk from 4 to 6 at the Tasty Tiki in Agate Beach, Newport. Kaylee and Crate will play from 6:30 to 8:30 at the Drift Inn in Yahats. And the Overdue Bills, that full little acoustic band of cool dudes, will play locally harvested original tunes, freaky fun 1920s blues ballads, and that happens from 4 to 6 at the Yahats Underground Pub in Yahats. Mike Toll will play acoustic folk blues from 5 to 7:30 at the Lunacy and Seal Rock. The Lincoln Pops Big Band plays swing, standards, and stellar big band fare, and that's from 4 to 6 at the Beechcrest Brewing Company in Glendinning Beach. The Sunday Sounds Open Mic, hosted by Dave Oste, will be from 1 to 3 at the Cho Cafe in Walport. And there will be a Sunday Jam from 4 to 6 at the Bay Haven Inn at the Bay in Newport. On Monday, August the 31st, Mike Tolle will play acoustic blues from 6:30 to 8:30 at the Drift Inn in Yahats. And on Tuesday, September 1st, Lalo and Zug will play from 5:30 to 7:30 at the Phantoms Restaurant in Lincoln City. Lindy Yap will play mellow acoustic classics from 5:30 to 8 at the Zaritas in Nye Beach, Newport. The John Bringhetto Duo will play Latin classics and jazz standards from 6:30 to 8:30 at the Drift Inn in Yahats. And the Lincoln City Bluegrass Jam will take place from 6 to 8 at the Eagles Lodge in Lincoln City. That concludes this edition of the KYQ Music and Arts Calendar, which can be heard on the news hours, Wednesday through Friday of each week. Thank you for listening and supporting live music and the arts here in Lincoln County.
19: August 26, 2026. Last night, at exactly 925, the top of the Empire State Building in New York City lit up pink. The antennas of Chicago's Willis Tower, formerly the Sears Tower, lit up pink too. So did the Ferris wheel at the Santa Monica Pier, which also sported a giant pink heart. The Hone Bridge in Milwaukee, Reunion Tower, and other buildings in the Dallas skyline, and the Longfellow, Burns, Four River, Braga, and Zakim bridges of Boston, Caesar's Superdome in New Orleans, and, of course, Nashville's KVB Bridge and historic Metro Courthouse were all lit up in pink last night. The Arthur Ashe Stadium played Jolene during the U.S. Open. Jack White played Jolene in London. Elsewhere in London, the Buckingham Palace Band played 9 to 5. All this and more for a woman born on January 19, 1946, in Sevier County, Tennessee, in a cabin in the Smoky Mountains without electricity or running water. Dolly Rebecca Parton was the fourth of 12 children born to illiterate sharecropper Robert Lee Parton Sr. and Avie Lee Caroline Owens. A musical prodigy encouraged by her mother, Dolly was singing on local radio and television shows in Nashville by the time she was 10 and debuted at the Grand Ole Opry when she was 13. In 1964, she moved to Nashville, where other musicians quickly recognized her talent as a songwriter. Over her career, she would write songs made famous by Kenny Rogers, Merle Haggard, Waylon Jennings, Whitney Houston, Tina Turner, and others. In 1965, Parton made her first record, and the following year she married asphalt paver Carl Dean, who stayed out of the limelight during their 59-year marriage. Following the success of Parton's first record, country music star Porter Wagoner invited her to become part of his own show in 1967. There she blossomed, joining Wagoner to record a dozen studio albums that produced a number of top 10 hit singles. Playing off Wagoner's famous rhinestone-studded suits made by Ukrainian-American designer Nudie Cohn, the petite Parton adopted huge hairstyles and emphasized her figure, and soon began wearing rhinestones herself. She once told a journalist that she modeled her public image after a woman others called the town tramp, but whom she saw as a glamorous contrast to the women in Parton's own life. She had bright red lipstick, long red fingernails. She had high-heeled shoes, little floating plastic goldfish in the heels of them, short skirts, low-cut tops, and I just thought she was beautiful. When people would say, "She ain't nothing but trash," I would always say, "Well, that's what I'm going to be when I grow up." But in an industry dominated by men, Parton also noted her style was a way for a small woman to fill my space. By the 1970s, Parton was coming into her own, taking on the music industry on her own terms. "Find out who you are and do it on purpose, and do it with purpose," Parton was famous for saying. "Don't ever sacrifice who you are, your principles and your morals and your values to just try to get ahead in business. It ain't worth it." Rather than running from her upbringing in rural poverty, Parton embraced the values that upbringing had inspired in her. In 1971, she hit number one on the country charts with her song "Joshua," inspired by the Appalachian men around whom she had grown up, whose rough looks covered their quality. In the same year, her "Coat of Many Colors" reached number four, telling the story of how her mother had made her a coat of rags rich with love. "Those who valued possessions over love," she sang, "were the ones truly impoverished." In 1972, she wrote "My Tennessee Mountain Home" about the peace and humanity of rural life, walking home from church on Sunday with the one you love, just laughing, talking, making future plans. She parted ways with Wagoner in 1974, and her farewell song to him, "I Will Always Love You," became a global sensation that reached number one on the country charts in 1974, 1982, and again in 1992, when it spent 14 weeks at number one after Whitney Houston covered it. In 1974, Parton also delivered "Jolene," the desperate plea of a woman to a beautiful rival not to take my man. "Jolene," too, hit number one on the country charts. In 1975 and 1976, the Country Music Association named Parton Female Vocalist of the Year, and in 1978 it honored her as Entertainer of the Year, just three of the many awards she would win as her musical career took off not just at home, but also internationally. In 1976, Parton began working with manager Sandy Gallen. And in 1980, she launched her film career, starring with Jane Fonda and Lily Tomlin in 9 to 5, a comedy with a subversive subtext about discrimination against women. In the film, for which Parton wrote the theme song, three working women replace their sexist, domineering boss and implement programs their colleagues like, including equal pay, flexible hours, and an on-site daycare center, all of which result in dramatically improved office productivity. A massive success at the box office, 9 to 5 opened doors for Parton in the movie industry, leading to parts in The Best Little Whorehouse in Texas, Steel Magnolias, and other films. She and Gallen created a production company, Sand Dollar, which produced her television specials and the television series Buffy the Vampire Slayer. For almost 60 years, Parton was a member of the American Federation of Musicians of the United States and Canada, a labor union that represents about 70,000 singers and players and is affiliated with the AFL-CIO. She joined the Screen Actors Guild, American Federation of Television and Radio Artists, or SAG-AFTRA, in 1969. AFM International President Tino Gagliardi told John Nichols of The Nation, "Before she was an icon, Dolly was a working musician. Dolly never forgot the musicians who helped bring her music to life. By standing firm for solidarity and treating every player with dignity, she elevated our entire profession." In 1989, Sandollar helped to bring awareness and empathy to the AIDS crisis with the documentary Common Threads, Stories from the Quilt. The film explored the lives of five of the individuals memorialized in panels on the AIDS Memorial Quilt and called attention to the Reagan administration's lack of response to the epidemic. In 1990, Common Threads won the Academy Award for Best Documentary Feature, and in the 1991 song Family that she wrote with Carl Perkins, Parton sang, "Some are preachers, some are gay, some are addicts, drunks, and strays, but not a one is turned away when it's family. Some are lucky, others ain't. Some are fighters, others faint. Winners, losers, sinners, saints. It's all family." In a conversation with host Larry King in 2016, Parton noted that she had taken heat for her support for the LGBTQ community, but that she did not believe that we should criticize and judge other people. "I think we should be accepting and loving. We are all God's children. We are who we are, and we should be allowed to be who we are. I just think that we should be more loving, more caring. We are who we are. If you're gay, you're gay. If you're straight, you're straight. And you should be allowed to be, you know, how you are and who you are." In 1986, Parton bought an interest in a theme park owned by Jack and Pete Hershend in Pigeon Forge, Tennessee. Renamed Dollywood, the park became the biggest ticketed attraction in the state, now visited by about 4 million people a year and employing about 4,000. "I always thought that if I made it big or got successful at what I had started out to do, that I wanted to come back to my part of the country and do something great, something that would bring a lot of jobs into this area," she told a reporter. 2 years later, she established the Dollywood Foundation to support education in Sevier County. In 1990, her Buddy program decreased the high school dropout rate in classes that participated from 35% to 6%. In 2016, the Dollywood Foundation created the My People Fund, as in, these are my people, providing immediate financial assistance to families who lost their homes in wildfires in Sevier County that November. It donated more than $12 million. In 2020, Parton donated $1 million to Vanderbilt University Medical Center to fund the research that allowed researchers to prove that mRNA vaccine technology worked. That research led to grants that enabled development of the Moderna mRNA vaccine against COVID-19 that saved millions of lives. She also helped encourage others to get vaccinated, taking her own shot on camera in a dress she had cut the shoulders out of so the doctor would have easier access. Beginning in February 2022, under the Grow You program, Parton provided 100% free tuition, fees, and books to any of the 11,000 employees at any of the 25 amusement parks and attractions under Hershend Enterprises. The president of Dollywood told reporters that one of the key tenets of the Dollywood Foundation is to learn more. He said that Parton is very supportive of the employees learning and continuing to grow themselves. That drive for growth and opportunity was behind Dolly Parton's Imagination Library, which Parton founded in 1995 to put books into the hands of every young child in Sevier County. Her inspiration, she said, was her father, who was the smartest man I have ever known, but I know in my heart his inability to read probably kept him from fulfilling all his dreams. The program has grown until it now serves children across the United States, Australia, Canada, Ireland, and the United Kingdom. In February 2018, Parton donated the 100 millionth book from her Imagination Library to the Library of Congress. It was a copy of her book, Coat of Many Colors, dedicated to her father. By the time Dolly Parton died on Tuesday, August 25th, at the age of 80, her Imagination Library had delivered more than 332 million books to more than 3 million children. When I was growing up in the hills of East Tennessee, I knew my dreams would come true, the Imagination Library website reads. I know there are children in your community with their own dreams. They dream of becoming a doctor or an inventor or a minister. Who knows? Maybe there's a little girl whose dream is to be a writer and singer. The seeds of these dreams are often found in books, and the seeds you help plant in your community can grow across the world. When children age out of Dolly's Imagination Library, they receive a final letter from her, hoping they would have a great time in school and urging them to keep reading. The letter ends, "You and all of your friends are very special. There's no limit to what you can do or how far you can go. Just remember the lessons my family taught me. Dream big dreams. Learn everything you can learn, and care for all those who care for you. You do all of these things, and you can be anyone you want to be. You are terrific. And remember, I will always love you." Signed, Dolly.
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